Today I'm reading from Psalm 119 in the 17th verse. Listen to these words. Deal bountifully with your servant, that I may live and keep your word. The other day, I was in the bathroom getting ready for work when I opened the drawer and made a very pleasant discovery. My wife had bought me a brand new tube of hair gel. Now, I know what you're thinking. I need to get out more often if that's all it takes to get me excited. But hear me out, because this is big. That one tube of hair gel doesn't sound like much. But the fact that my wife had noticed that my old tube was almost gone means she noticed something about me. She had nothing to gain by replacing that tube, so when I found it, it gave me a lot of warm fuzzies, because it means that somebody in this selfish, cruel world actually thinks about me and wants to make my life a little better. She doesn't just live for herself, I find out. She lives for me. So you don't have to read this verse in the 119th Psalm too many times to figure out why it might just put a smile on the face of God. Here's a guy desperately in love with doing the will of God. And throughout the whole psalm, all 176 verses of it, he offers up prayer after prayer after prayer to prove it. Oh Lord, he says, let me understand your will a little bit more so I can do it. You know, I suppose that God could live without us perfectly well because he obviously existed before we were born. But according to the Bible, he's a God of relationships, and he loves it when we love him back. You can't help but see him smile when someone offers up a prayer like this. Lord, give me more so I can do a better job of living for you. Lord, all I get is 70 or 80 years to live, and I need more so I can do all the things I want to do for you. And if I only had a little more money and a little more energy, I could pay for 3 missionaries instead of only 2. You see, God's not some sort of unfeeling being, a cosmic computer that runs the universe blindly like an automated factory or assembly line. The Bible says God is love, and I've got to believe that doesn't only mean he loves us, but that he loves to be loved in return. That might be why the Bible says that God created us for his pleasure. So think about praying this prayer yourself. Lord, give me more today so I can give it all away. Let me really live so the world can see me live for you. Give me strength so that I can do something great for the kingdom of God. It's just got to put a smile on his face, or he wouldn't have put it in the Bible. And that's why those who live their lives eager to please God generally discover they get more out of life, and that makes it a better way to live.

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0: It's time for Walking on Water, your home for gospel bluegrass music. 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
1: Yes, welcome to Walking on Water, and I've been looking forward to our weekly hour of gospel bluegrass music. In 1 Corinthians 15, we're told, "When the perishable has been clothed with the imperishable and the mortal with immortality, then the saying that is written will come true, death has been swallowed up in victory." And now here's Melvin Goins, Beautiful River of Life.

What a wonderful, beautiful life. That was Doyle Lawson and Quicksilver. We're called Walking on Water, and I'm Tom Maycomber. Some people don't find this life so wonderful, and I think it might be different if they knew Jesus. Here is Crow, Lawson, and Williams, voice of my Savior.

Heaven Will Call Home, that was Big Country Bluegrass. You're listening to Walking on Water, and I'm Tom Maycumber. In Psalm 147:11, it says, "The Lord delights in those who fear Him, who put their hope in His unfailing love." And now here's Josh Graves and Kenny Baker, Whispering Hope.

We're called Walking on Water, and I'm Tom Maycumber. Are you someone who likes to go camping? I remember growing up in the 60s and 70s and going on many church youth camping trips and staying in large 8 to 10 person canvas tents that smelled musty and were dirty and sometimes yielded small personal items lost on previous camping trips. In 2 Corinthians 5, Paul compares our earthly bodies to tents and says that while we are in this tent, we groan in our burden because we long to be clothed in our perfect heavenly bodies. And what a contrast that will be. Our earthly bodies are temporary, far from perfect, subject to affliction by disease and injury, and ultimately bound for destruction. But the Bible says, but in a flash, in the twinkling of an eye, at the last trumpet, the dead will be raised imperishable, and we will be changed. For the perishable must clothe itself with the imperishable, and the mortal with immortality. When the perishable has become clothed with the imperishable, and the mortal with immortality, then the saying that is written will come true. Death has been swallowed up in victory. Here are the country gentlemen, palms of victory.

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1: To everyone listening, thank you so much for joining me here today at Walkin' on Water for our celebration with gospel bluegrass music. Originally from Los Angeles, California, the Bluegrass Cardinals were formed in 1974 by banjo player Don Parmley, who was a native of Monticello, Kentucky. While you might not be familiar with Don, if you were a fan of the Beverly Hillbillies, you are familiar with his music, as it was Don Parmley who played the program's banjo soundtrack. Between 1974 and 1997, the Bluegrass Cardinals released 10 albums, among them the all-gospel Sunday Morning Singin'. I'd like to feature for you the gospel side of the Bluegrass Cardinals, and from 1980, this is called Touch of God's Hand.

We're called Walking on Water, and that's our featured group for today, the Bluegrass Cardinals. And here they are again from 1980, the first time I heard about heaven.

I'm Tom Maycumber. You're listening to Walking on Water, and that was David Parmley and Continental Divide, God Reached Down. And David is the son of Don Parmley and was a member of his dad's group, the Bluegrass Cardinals, our featured group for today. Here is another alumnus of the Bluegrass Cardinals. This is the great Larry Stevenson with He Was Waiting at the Altar.

0: That's Cheryl Watson on the instrumental Rising Again. I'm Tom Maycomber, and you've been listening to Walking on Water. Today we featured the gospel side of the Bluegrass Cardinals, and we also looked at the hope of immortality talked about in 1 Corinthians 15. But in a flash and the twinkling of an eye at the last trumpet, the dead will be raised imperishable, and we will all be changed. When the perishable has been clothed with the imperishable and the mortal with immortality, then the saying that is written will come true, death has been swallowed up in victory. And praise God for this promise and assurance of salvation. Thanks for listening, and until next time, have a blessed week in Jesus.
1: 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Click the button that says radio. Until next time, may God richly bless you with His presence and the grace of our Savior, Jesus Christ.

KSUV Talkeetna,

0: Welcome to Sabbath School. We're glad that you are with us today. Today, we are going to be drawing to a close our 13-week, 13-lesson journey through the study of how can we grow in a relationship with God. And this week, lesson number 13 is Into Eternity. You're going to enjoy this one. Let's pray. Father, thank you for leading and guiding us on this journey as we have spent 13 weeks learning how we can grow in our relationship with you. And today, as we take a look at what life is going to look like in eternity, we ask that you will bless us and give us encouragement along the way. We thank you in Jesus' name. Amen.
1: Amen.
0: So we're glad that you have been on this journey with us, but we are also very glad to have had someone else on this journey with us, and that is the author of this quarter's Sabbath School lesson, Nina Acheson. Nina, thank you once again for guiding us on this journey and helping us to learn how we can have a greater and deeper and more meaningful relationship with God.
1: That's my prayer, and it's been such a privilege and a blessing to do this together, Eric. Thank you very much.
0: So this week, Into Eternity. What does our relationship with God look like as we consider what eternity will be? So what about our prayers today as we are looking forward to Christ's soon return and entering into this new phase of the relationship with God? What should our prayers look like today?
1: I think it's just the most incredible thought that the one we are praying to every day, we will one day see him face to face. You know, isn't that just extraordinary that our prayers aren't just going into the air? We're actually talking to a real God that we'll one day see. And of course, all around us, we see the signs of Matthew 24 unfolding. We see wars and rumors of wars, famines, pestilences. We see the earth coming quite quickly to this climax. And we're living in these interesting end times. And so I know that I believe personally that this is going to be very soon, that we will see Christ return to take us to be in eternity, in heaven with him forever. But now is the time to fortify our relationship with him, because we will have this relationship that continues through eternity.
0: So I want to read a couple of Bible passages to you and give you an opportunity to kind of respond to them with respect to what we're talking about right now. Revelation 21, verses 9 through 11. Here's what it says. Then one of the seven angels who had the seven bowls filled with the seven last plagues came to me and talked with me, saying, "Come, I will show you the bride, the Lamb's wife." And he carried me away in the spirit to a great and high mountain and showed me the great city, the holy Jerusalem, descending out of heaven from God, having the glory of God. Her light was like a most precious stone, like a jasper stone, clear as crystal. So we've got this picture of this city coming down, a glorious city, a beautiful city. What is it going to be like for us to finally be reunited with God face to face? We haven't had that experience, that opportunity for a long, long time. What's that going to be like?
1: Well, I imagine what it will be like for Adam and Eve, of course. You know, they were banished from the garden. They used to walk and talk with God. We've never had that privilege, although, of course, we walk and talk with God in a different kind of way. But to see him for the first time as, you know, in his form, as a real person that we can be with for eternity, it's just an extraordinary picture. And as we read through Revelation 21 and 22, every time I read these chapters, I'm just in awe of what God is doing for us. Of course, he's preparing this city for us. He describes it as a bride. And we also know that his church, we are his bride as well. And when we think about a new life together for a bride and groom, that wedding day is the beginning of something very special. And so when Christ returns to take us home with him, this will be the beginning of eternity with him. We know that we were created to be close to God. And ever since Adam and Eve fell and we have had this separation in our relationship with God, it's been God's greatest desire to restore that. And all throughout the Bible, this is the theme, the thread that goes throughout the Bible, the love of Christ and the love of God that He does so much to bring us back into relationship with him. Of course, he sent Jesus to fix that gap. But we cannot really fathom what this has meant for God, what he's done from beginning to end, because we live just in this little moment in Earth's history. And yet he's given such a great cost to restore us. I really appreciate and love Philippians 3, verses 20 and 21, which says that our citizenship is in heaven, from which we also eagerly wait for the Saviour, the Lord Jesus Christ, who will transform our lowly body that it may be conformed to his glorious body. So we can sometimes be so wrapped up in our earthly trials, and yet we know that when he returns, he's going to restore us and we will be new creatures. We will be in his image, perfect, without any blemishes, without any sickness in our bodies. And so as the world plummets to the end, one day we know that we will see in that eastern sky a small white cloud, and as it comes closer and closer, I wonder, as we see it, Eric, that our hearts will burn and we will realize he's here, he's coming. We know that he'll have a golden crown on his head, and in his hand will be a sharp sickle, and he'll be accompanied by thousands and 10,000s of angels, and every eye will see him, the Bible tells us. As he descends, we'll hear his shout. We'll hear a trumpet call of God. The dead in Christ will rise. And then he will call us to meet him in the air. It's really just an incredible thought. And we really must know his voice today. We need to hear his voice through the scriptures to be able to hear his voice when he calls us, either from the grave or calls us in to meet him in the air. It's something that our hearts long for, you know, through the setbacks, through the questions that we have, through our Laodicean condition, all the things that we've discussed, the sin, our battle with sin, and his gift of grace, the promise that we will see him face to face, just as you and I are sitting face to face, that we actually, we will see him. What a thought.
0: When you describe these things, we lack the human words really to express these things. The last two chapters of the Bible, Revelation 21 and 22, give us probably the clearest picture of what that's going to be like. I love the last two chapters of the Bible and the first two chapters of the Bible, because both of those sections, the first and last two chapters of the Bible, show us what the earth is like without sin. Everything in between those chapters shows us earth in a sinful state.
1: That's so true.
0: But we can look at those first two and last two chapters and say, okay, that's what I want. Yes. That's where I want to be. Yeah. How do we wrap our minds around what that could be like? All we know is sin. All we know is degradation. All we know is pain. Little glimpses here and there of bright lights and flowers and so forth. But we live in a sin-cursed planet, and that's our existence. How do we wrap our minds around Revelation 21 and 22?
1: They are such beautiful chapters. And for any of our viewers, if you haven't read these chapters, or even if you have, I encourage you after you watch this to just sit down and read them. Let me just touch on a few extraordinary mind pictures that the Bible describes for us. Once we arrive in heaven, we will walk through these beautiful gates, pearl gates, jasper walls, into the city. It describes our feet walking on transparent, it must be the most pure gold, streets that we walk down. We'll enter into the city and we'll see in the center of the city the throne of God. And we are told that God's people will gather by his throne to worship him. In Revelation 5, 11 and 12, we read about that. The King of the universe, our Creator, our Redeemer, our Savior, our Lord, the very one who has heard our prayers, who we've sought and received encouragement from and help from, he will have restored his creation to him once and for all. And as we kneel before him on that sea of glass that comes from his throne, we will cast our crowns at his feet in adoration and in worship. And we will sing to our Lord. What a beautiful picture this is. And then we know that the river of life comes from the throne, and the tree of life grows over the river. We'll drink from that water. We'll eat the 12 fruits, one fruit each month, and eat the leaves from the tree of life. it describes this beautiful scene. As we imagine this, we really can't picture it because nothing on earth comes close. And Eric, let's read 1 Corinthians 2 verse 9, which explains this to us.
0: Paul says, "But as it is written, I

0: some of them. Give us a little glimpse more.
1: I think if you're a child, if we were asked to ask one of our children when they were young, they'd say, oh, I want to ride a tiger or slide down a giraffe's neck or, you know, travel to other planets. And a teenager might say, oh, I'm looking forward to not having any more homework. And for adults, we might say, I'm looking forward to being reunited with loved ones who have passed to their sleep, or for there not to be any more pain or heartache. And these are all very good, true responses, I think. There is so much to look forward to about heaven. There is other things we can look forward to, and Isaiah 65, 17 to 19 tells us a few more things.
0: For behold, I create new heavens and a new earth, and the former shall not be remembered or come to mind. But be glad and rejoice forever in what I create. For behold, I create Jerusalem as a rejoicing, and her people a joy. I will rejoice in Jerusalem and joy in my people. The voice of weeping shall no longer be heard in her, nor the voice of crying.
1: And I think a big part of what we read both in Isaiah and also in Revelation is that there will not be any more weeping and crying. We do find ourselves in this battle, in this great controversy, to finally have escaped that battle, to be in this place of peace and joy. It really is going to be extraordinary. And that's one of the many blessings of heaven.
0: And we still have some additional blessings that we're going to be looking at as we're looking at into eternity. But there may yet be someone who has not picked up this companion book to this quarter's Sabbath school lesson. We have one final opportunity to encourage them to pick it up. What would you tell them if they're thinking, I don't know, should I get it? Should I not get it? Is it worth it? What would you tell them?
1: I would say this quarter we have explored a really important topic of how to grow in a relationship with God. This topic goes beyond this quarter. I would say this is a topic you could come back to again and again if you are feeling as though you would need to strengthen your walk with the Lord. And this companion book, along with the quarterly, is a great resource for you to come back to time and time again.
0: So we want to encourage you to pick up that companion book. It's very, very easy to do. We've made it about as simple as we can. You can go to itiswritten.shop and you will find it right there. It will be an incredible blessing to you. We're going to be back in just a moment. We're on the last season, the last episode of this season, lesson number 13. We're coming into the last segment, looking at Into Eternity. You don't want to miss the last little bit coming right up. We'll be right back. At It Is Written, we are passionate about studying the Word of God, and we encourage you to be serious about it as well. 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Itiswritten.study. 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
0: Welcome back to Sabbath School. We're looking today at Into Eternity. As we are growing in our relationship with God, what is that looking like as we go into eternity? Nina, let me kind of lead us into this last little segment that we have here together by asking you, what is it going to be like for us to interact with Jesus face to face again, like we've never had the opportunity to do, to finally be able to interact with Him face to face?
1: Won't it be extraordinary? Like, I love thinking about this because, you know, we meet Jesus in His Word each day and we've heard Him speak, but to actually be there in person, it's going to be just the most incredible thought. I think we will, of course, worship. And in Revelation 5:22, we will probably say with a loud voice,

0: Worthy is the Lamb who was slain to receive power and riches and wisdom and strength and honor and glory and blessing. You know, I think we will certainly worship him, but I also believe we will talk with him one-on-one. I mean, Revelation 3:20 says that we will sit with him on his throne. And I think we'll walk with him through the quiet of the day as Adam and Eve did in at the beginning of our earth. We'll ask him questions. Why did this happen, Lord? And we'll thank him for what he's done for us, for hearing our prayers, for encouraging us through his living word. I think we also will follow him. In fact, Revelation 14 verse 4 says, "These are the ones who follow the Lamb wherever he goes." And of course, John the Baptist introduced Jesus as the Lamb of God. We know the disciples followed Jesus. And we will also follow the Lamb wherever he goes into eternity in heaven. And I just imagine us, his children, following him, the Lamb who was slain, who deserves our worship and our adoration. But he's also our shepherd. The Lamb is our shepherd. And while we've been on earth, he has been leading us through the valleys that we've found ourselves in. We've been turning to him as our guide and our helper. And it's so reassuring for us now, but I know that we will follow him in heaven as our shepherders too. In Revelation 7:17, "For the Lamb who is in the midst of the throne will shepherd them and lead them to living fountains of waters." So we will follow Jesus in heaven. It also says a defining characteristic of God's people is that his name will be on their foreheads, Revelation 14 verse 1. And so this tells us that we will have thought about him so much, we'll love him so much that even into eternity, his name is on our minds and we will follow him as our shepherd, as our lamb.
1: So today he's calling us to follow him as our shepherd. There are several passages in the Bible where Jesus invites us to come, to follow him. What does that look like practically to us today? How do we respond to his invitation?
0: There is several places in the Bible where Jesus asks us or invites us to come to him. The Holy Spirit wants to draw us, and that's he does. He draws us to Jesus. And I believe that today, right now, today, as our viewers are watching this, the Holy Spirit is inviting them to come to Jesus. He invites us to abide in him. We looked at that early on in the quarter. And he invites us today to come and tomorrow and the next day until we see him face to face. He invites us to keep coming. And so when we respond and when we come to Jesus, it means that our heart is soft and surrendered and willing to hear what he wants to teach us, to accept his truth, to obey what he says, to feel peace because we know that he will be with us through these times until we see him face to face. In John 6:37, Jesus says, "Whoever comes to me, I will never cast out." So he gives this invitation and then he says, "I'm not going to ever turn you away. Come, abide with me, be with me until I see you face to face and then continue to be with me through eternity." I think we should sense the urgency of this work because perhaps there are some who hear that voice of Jesus saying, "Come," that Holy Spirit prompting, and yet we might feel too busy to spend time. We might have other things that we think are more important. And yet that relationship with Jesus, now is the day that we should invest, that we should respond to that invitation to come. Because in Revelation 22:17, it says, "And the Spirit and the bride say, 'Come.' And let him who hears say, 'Come.'" So we should invite others to come. "And let him who thirsts, whoever desires, let him take the water of life freely." So we're reminded here that this is a free invitation. It's not something that we need to buy a ticket for or do something to earn our way to heaven. It's a free gift. We just have to receive it. When we accept him into our life, everything changes. Our heart, our mind, our soul, our strength, we love the Lord. Our lives will be forever changed, both here and into eternity. And of course, Jesus says these words at the very end of the Bible in Revelation 22, verse 20, the last words of the Bible, "Surely I am coming quickly. Amen. Even so, come, Lord Jesus." So there's that word "come" even at the very end. I appreciate this quote in early writings by Ellen White on page 39. She says, "Heaven is a good place. I long to be there and behold my lovely Jesus, who gave his life for me, and be changed into his glorious image. Oh, for language to express the glory of the bright world to come. I thirst for the living streams that make glad the city of our God."
1: It's a beautiful picture, a word picture of what we have. And even with all of these word pictures of what heaven is going to be like, they pale in comparison to the glory that we're actually going to see, that we're going to experience when we get there.
0: Yes.
1: But I'm grateful that we have at least these keyhole views
0: to
1: give us something to look forward to. Nina, we're at the end of the last lesson of this quarter. We've spent 13 weeks, 13 lessons looking at how to grow in our relationship with God. We have people watching this, listening to this all around the world who are in different stages of their relationship with God right now. In the last couple of minutes that we have left, do you have any final thoughts, final words that you would like to share as we're drawing to a close, at least this small chapter in our walk with Jesus? And of course, our hope, our great hope and prayer is that this will simply be the beginning of new studies and new directions that people go from here. But any final thoughts as we're drawing this quarter to a close?
0: I think I just want to appeal to all of our viewers and to us personally, to our families, to anyone who's hearing this message. Sometimes these messages can seem a little bit like a fairy tale. Sometimes we think, is it really true? And we are told that we are seeing just very dimly in a mirror. You know, our minds are kind of dulled often. We are living in this sinful world. It's a very difficult, in some ways, but exciting time of Earth's history to be living in. And I just really would love to appeal to everyone watching to not grow weary, to stay faithful. The world is increasing in its intensity. We are at the end of time. We see things happening all around us. And regardless of the pressures that you might feel, the struggles that you might face, the hardships, Jesus, his word, his truth, his promises, they are sure. And it's the one thing that we can cling to with confidence, knowing that what he has said is true. And through the hardships, through the challenges, whatever it is that you might be facing, if you keep eternity in mind, it does make everything a lot easier. And I love one more quote I would love to share with you before I share a final Bible promise. Ellen White says, "We want to get in the habit of talking of heaven, beautiful heaven. Talk of that life which will continue as long as God shall live. And then you will forget your little trials and difficulties. Let the mind be attracted to God." So let's talk of heaven. I don't think we talk about it enough. Let's cast our minds to what he promises. And of course, the most incredible thing about heaven, we've talked about many wonderful things, but the most incredible thing will be to finally be with our Savior, with our Lord, with our best friend. And so the promise that I would like to leave with our viewers and for both of us to claim this today, the promise that I would like to leave with us both today is Philippians 1:6, that as we keep our eyes on the goal, that we may be confident of this very thing, that he who has begun a good work in you will complete it until the day of Jesus Christ. Friends, God initiated this relationship with you, with me, with Eric, and he will complete it.
1: Amen. Nina, thank you so much for being with us this quarter, for guiding us through this quarter's quarterly, this Sabbath School quarterly. It's been a real blessing. It's been a blessing to have you here, and I know that all of us have been blessed as a result of it, and by the grace of God, inspired, re-inspired to dwell in that relationship with Christ. And I trust that you feel exactly the same way. The best thing that you can do right now is to not just say, well, that was a great quarter, really enjoyed that study, and then go back to life as usual. Now's not the opportunity. Now is not the time for that. Jesus is coming soon. And when he comes, everything is going to be absolutely worth it. The good news is it can be worth it today too. As you walk with him, his promise is he will walk with you. He's not going to leave you alone. He's not going to leave you, not going to forsake you. He will walk with you all along the dusty roads of life. And as you stumble and fall and scrape your knee, which happens from time to time, he'll be there to help lift you up, brush you off, and help you on the road toward the kingdom. Thank you for joining us this quarter on Sabbath School. When we come back again next week, we're going to have a brand new season, a brand new subject, which you are not going to want to miss. It's going to strengthen your walk with Jesus. It's going to strengthen you. It's going to strengthen your faith. And it's going to be something that you want to share with other people as well. So I look forward to seeing you again next week here on Sabbath School, brought to you by It Is Written.

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Stories of hope for the unreached with Adventist Frontier Missions.

0: Josh Lewis and his wife Stephanie are missionaries to the Great River People of Southeast Asia, serving this unreached people group since 2016. Both of them had the privilege of growing up in the mission field, where their parents showed them the needs of the world. Stephanie, in Africa and Indonesia, where she heard her dad's bush plane flying in and out of the grass airstrip right outside of her bedroom window. And Joshua, who speaks the local language fluently, spent several years in Cambodia. Now, because this story was recorded during the COVID-19 coronavirus crisis of 2020, you will hear an echo as Joshua had to record it in his cement-walled home where he sheltered in place. Nevertheless, it is an authentic story brought to you directly from the front lines of missions. Joshua calls this story Soti.
1: He just graduated from nursing school, and he's moved back home, and he's living with his grandma right now. He's a Muslim young man that's been friends with Jonathan and Veronica Nicolaides, the missionary family before my wife and I, also Bo and Kristen Hutchison, that were before us also. And during the time of his nursing school, he was reading the Bible and reading the Quran and comparing them. And he started sending me messages on Facebook, asking questions. And since he's come back to this area from school in January, we have been studying the Bible nearly every day, and he was full of questions. And something that they told us in AFM training was that people will see our lives more than they hear what we say. How we live is more important than what we preach. And I knew that was true, but I never knew to what extent until I've spent the last few months working, studying, and really adopting Soti as a member of our household, because he's ate his meals with us and stayed with us all day sometimes and worked around the house and then studied in the afternoon or worked in the studied in the morning and worked in the house in the afternoon, because we are in the middle of remodeling our kitchen. Soti helped me make cabinets for our kitchen. And he had never done something like that before. And after we finished, he told me how scared he had been. He said, "I tried so hard not to make a mistake because I was afraid that you would be mad at me. And you told me, it's okay if we do something wrong, we'll just tear it down and start again." And he said, a Cambodian or a Great River People boss usually makes their employees scared of them. And if they break something, they'll get chewed out and get yelled at. He said, and that doesn't make it come back. He said, but you told me that things are not as important as the experience we have to learn. One time when he was in nursing school, he lost $200, and he called me on the phone to let me know, and he was very nervous. And I told him, I've lost more than that in my life, and it's not a big deal. And if you need something to get through, let me know. I didn't think of anything of it, but it was how my parents, having Christian parents, and growing up in a Christian community, how I had been taught to respond to situations where it was an accident and just to let it go and not to get mad. Another time, I went with Soti to Phnom Penh, the capital city of Cambodia, and we were shopping for supplies. And I had been fighting traffic all day, and I was hungry, and it was in the evening, and I had someone stand me up at an appointment and give me bad directions, and I was having a hard time finding parking in front of a store. And I honked my horn in frustration to ask someone to get out of the way so I could pull in out of traffic. on the way home, I apologized to Sothi, and next time I went back to the store, I apologized to the people that I honked at, and I said I was frustrated that day. And about a week later, Sothi texted me on Facebook, and he said, "I see that you are different than before. I see that God is making you a more patient person. I can see a difference." And I was able to share with him how I had been praying many times a day, asking God to take away the frustrated side of me and replace it with his patience. And we were studying the Bible, but what Sothi noticed was that God's power was changing who I was. Another thing that Sothi really appreciates is something that he sees in Christian families is that they have family worship together. He sat in on a lot of family worships with missionaries before us, the Hutchinsons and the Nicolaides, and he told me, when I have a wife and I have kids, that's something I want to do, is have family worship with my wife and kids every morning and evening. And something else that has inspired him through the Christian life was service to others, because he had a dream to become a doctor or a nurse and to help people, but he didn't know what that looked like until he saw missionaries serving people, giving them the food off their table, helping them until it hurt. And he realized that's the kind of giving that he wanted. And just from the example of watching missionaries' life without having Bible studies specifically, he told me and held up his fingers and looked through them squinting. He said, "I'm this close to becoming a Christian." And that was before we had even started studying. He said to me, the Great River people are a minority in Cambodia that are Muslims. The rest of the country is Buddhist. He said, Cambodians or Great River people would, if they had a car and they had a life like yours, they would become very stuck up. He said, they wouldn't associate with their neighbors anymore. They wouldn't want to get dirty. They wouldn't want to be seen with people that weren't as wealthy as they were. He said, everyone in Cambodia values money more than anything. He said, if someone, one of your neighbors, had what you do, they would be very stuck up, but you're down to earth. And it's something that I had never even thought about, because it had been shown to me by my Christian community that I grew up with, my parents inviting people over and not caring how they dressed or how much money they had. And it was just who I was. It wasn't something that I planned. And something else that really inspires Sothi is our parenting. We don't let our son have cell phones to entertain him. The power just went out, so I'm going to keep going with my flashlight here. It may come back on. In Cambodia, it's very common for a mother and father to leave their little kids with the grandparents or an uncle or an aunt, and then leave the country to Malaysia or China or Korea and go work for 3 or 4 years and then come back and send money to the kids. And that's what happened to Sothi all growing up. He didn't know either of his parents because they were always gone. And he says kids don't need money from their parents. They need love and attention. He said, "I would have given anything if we could have had the most simple meals, just rice and salt, if my mom would have noticed me and loved me and make me feel wanted." And I've told Sothi so many times, yes, we didn't have our little boy on accident. We had him because we wanted to have a boy, and we wanted to raise him, and we wanted to show him life, and we wanted him to know Jesus. I just want to say, I'm not an expert in studying the Bible, but you don't have to be a witness for Christ. Because if you are connected to him, he will have you bear fruit. Jesus said, "Abide in me and you will bear much fruit." You don't have to be an expert. You just have to be connected to God. And if you've been raised by Christian parents and you are praying and asking God to change your life to be more like Him, that qualifies you to win souls. And John chapter 13, verse 35 says, "By this will all men know that you are my disciples, if you love one another." And I just want to encourage you to join with me in praying and asking God to make your life attractive to someone who has never seen what Jesus' life is like. For Soti, it's been really helpful to leave his family and come spend his days with us, because sometimes the clearest picture that you have of the outside of how your life was is once you were on the outside. And you can't see the picture of your life when it's the only thing you've seen. So that's the beauty of Christians rubbing shoulders with people who do not have Christ in their life, because Christ can shine through. And by bringing Soti to our house, working on cabinets, working in the yard, going on a trip, he has learned just as much from seeing how we live and interact with each other, or more than he has from the Bible. And the love and the life that we live in Christ is what has made him attracted to the Bible. I just ask for your prayers for Soti. He's got a terrible family life. There's divorces, there is arguments, there is yelling matches, and his family needs Christ. And if they could all come to Christ together, that would just be such a huge example to his whole village. And maybe we could win his whole village through his family.
0: Do you enjoy these Frontier Mission stories? Have you considered being a part of them rather than just hearing them? Why not answer God's call and be a missionary today? 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Go ahead. The unreached are waiting to hear about Jesus.
1: So I just want to pray together right now. Father God in heaven, I just want to lift up this world to you, that those of us that know Christ would be the salt and would be the light, and we would be sharing the blessing of Christ in our hearts that you have given us, whether or not we have fluent words to speak, but that Jesus would shine through. And I want to lift up Soti right now and his family as he is in the valley of decision, studying between Christianity and the faith that he has come from, Lord. Help him to continue having his heart open to the truth. I pray that his entire village would be reached because they see a transformation in his family. I just want to invite you into my heart and ask that you continue to make me more and more into the likeness of Jesus. This is my prayer in his name. Amen.
0: 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God bless.

0: Entertained?
1: Talk to them. Keep them happy. You have a glib tongue. Well, now make good use of it.
0: Oh,
1: come on,
0: me.
1: Get. All right. Skedaddle.

0: Well, Sam, this is the last episode. We're finishing up the story.
1: Sure did go fast.
0: And having you join me was a real delight. You, think you might be able to again?
1: Well, we're heading back to the mission in another 2 months. It'd be nice, but a long distance to travel.
0: Mm-hmm.
1: I think this'll have to be my first and last visit. But I did enjoy it.
0: Hold on there. You're talking like we're through. And we've left these folks with an unfinished story. And we can't do that.
1: Oh, I should say not. Let's just get ourselves back on the mountain, huh?
0: All right.
1: Big Jim had found Connie Spruce's pocketbook in a wooded area a ways from the chair dock and skiers. And when the rest of us got to the top of the mountain, instead of exploring as we'd intended, we were rushed into the lodge and told about the new clue.
2: If the pocketbook was found on the top of the slope, it means she got up here. And the only way would be by the chairlift.
3: Which means the chairlift was operating the night she disappeared.
4: At midnight?
5: Why don't we go ask the engineer running the chairlift?
2: Yeah.
6: You mean all the way back down?
5: I'm afraid so.
6: But we just got here.
5: I think this is more important.
6: Yeah, you're right. Well, let's pay the cashier and head back down.
2: Well, I hope the ride down is faster than the one up. I was never so bored in all my life.
6: Bored? How could you be bored with all the beautiful scenery?
2: It was easy, Bill. Real easy.
5: Come on, fellas. We don't have time to waste.
3: But the sign says, do not talk to engineer.
6: I think this time it's an exception.
5: Sir? Sir?
7: Can't you read, bud?
5: I'm aware of that, sir. I just wanted to ask one question.
7: Well, ask it.
5: Could anybody who happened to push that lever right there start the chairlift?
7: Sure, anybody could.
5: Sir?
7: I answered your question, now beat it.
5: Well, just one more. Did you come down here in the middle of the night of December the 31st in a blinding blizzard and find the motors running and the chairlift going and then turn it off?
4: Yeah.
7: Listen, Sonny, there's a sign up there that says don't talk to the engineer. You see it? I'm busy. Now just get out of here. Where did you get that?
8: Get what?
7: That pocketbook.
8: We found it when we...
7: Well, give it to me.
5: No, hey. Sir. It belongs to the police.
7: Yeah. I said give it to me, or I'm going to break every bone in your body.
8: Oh, hey, let's go.
7: Give it to me. Hurry up. Stop us.
5: Get out of here, Dragonfly, quick.
7: Hey, look, I'll come back here, you guys.
9: Here comes Cranberry Jones.
10: Mr. Jones!
7: I said give me the purse, you sneaking weasel.
10: Here, Dragonfly, throw it to me. Mr. Jones! Give it to me.
9: You can't have it. We're bringing it to the police.
11: What are you bringing to the police? What's going on here, Charlie?
5: Charlie Paxton?
11: That's right. Now you just let go of that boy.
7: Now you get out of here.
8: You rip my coat.
7: Well, I'll rip more than your coat if you don't get out of here.
10: Mr. Jones, we found this on top of the slope.
11: It's Connie's bag.
5: He tried to get it from us. Yeah. I think he knows more than he's willing to say.
11: Charlie, I don't know what's happened to Connie, whether she's alive or not. All I know is that you were seen last New Year's Eve midnight, leaving the Wild Horse Tavern right after she did. You caught up with her at the church corner. You know, Charlie, and I know, and the whole town knows. She never reached her room at the snowslide. I'm asking you once more, what did you do with her?
7: Don't force me to do something I don't want to do, Craig.
11: I want to know what happened.
7: Stop! Don't come one inch closer.
5: He's got a gun.
11: I want to know, Charlie. This is the showdown. The boys finding Connie's handbag and the way you acted towards them. Proves you know more than you've told anybody.
7: I told you a dozen times. She broke away from me out there in the blizzard. And I ran toward the mountains. I hurried after, but I stumbled into the blind alley behind the church and I lost her. I fought my way through the storm to the snowslide, thinking she might have made it home, but she hadn't. That's when I decided to try the chairlift office. It took me almost half an hour to get there. The storm was terrible.
11: You told me you came here, but you didn't say what happened.
5: He had to have found the chairlift operating, or we never would have found her pocketbook at the top of the mountain.
8: Yeah.
11: Charlie, you're holding back.
7: Look, I was drunk. I guess I had too much. I couldn't think straight.
11: Was the chairlift operating, Charlie? Was it?
7: Yes. They were, but I didn't think the crazy kid would go up the mountain at midnight.
11: Crazy kid?
7: Yes.
11: The woman was trying to give up alcohol. She's an alcoholic.
7: I couldn't help it.
11: Alcoholics don't remember what they're doing. And you gave her a drink. You knew she was an alcoholic, but she didn't dare touch a drop, or she'd be off again on a binge. You knew she was trying to quit and hadn't had a drink for months and was winning the battle against the awful stuff.
7: I raced in to shut off the motors, and then I went back to town to look for her. And that's all I knew till the next morning when I found her purple scarf out by the dock.
11: Purple scarf?
10: He's talking crazy!
9: Don't go any closer!
7: That's when I knew what had happened, or what I thought I knew. I was drunk. I left the chairlift gone, and Connie, not knowing what she was doing, had swung onto it and gone out there into that wild blizzard. I stopped the motors, and she'd been stranded up there, somewhere between heaven and earth, and she'd frozen to death.
10: He has his hand on his gun.
4: Quiet!
7: I was afraid to tell the whole truth. I hoped and hoped all through January she'd turn up alive somewhere, but now I know that there's no use hoping. The handbag proves what happened to her. Tomorrow they'll start searching all over again, and this time they'll find her.
6: His gun is out.
11: Charlie, don't do anything foolish.
7: Stay where you are, all of you. Oh. I want to finish what you made me start. You got to believe me, Cran. I've lived with this lying awake nights, fighting against this fear and this guilt of what I've done. And now I know I murdered her just as sure as I've taken her life deliberately.

0: He's been staying in his room for days, not moving. I can't get him to eat. He doesn't sleep. He thinks it's all his fault.
1: Oh, it must be hard on him. Charlie had an agonizing death.
0: Cran feels guilty because he thinks what he said made him snap.
1: No. I think from what the boys tell me that he was ready to do that a long time ago. This was such an unusual circumstance. Cran shouldn't blame himself.
0: He's confused, and he can't understand why God didn't intervene.
1: He chose not to. You see, Lindy, the beautiful and at times baffling part of a personal relationship with God is that he allows a certain amount of free will in one's life. At times, when we think he should step in, he doesn't, and we wonder why. Many times it draws us closer, makes us re-examine our attitudes. I know it's strange that God would let something like what happened to Charlie. But don't you see, that same freedom that allows someone like Charlie to take his own life is the same freedom that allows anyone to give their life over to God.
0: I understand that. What's eaten Cran is that he never once talked to Charlie about Christ.
1: Well, that's something Cran must struggle with. We can only strengthen him in prayer. It's a hard lesson to learn. We always think there's a tomorrow to show our witness. And it may have had to take something as horrible as Charlie's suicide to awaken Cran to this truth.
0: Excuse me, must be one of the boys.
2: Hello, Lindy.
0: Connie!
2: May I come in?
0: Why, of course. Connie, we thought... Cran, come here quickly.
3: Not now, Lindy.
0: Cran, get out of that chair and come here this instant. Connie, we'll meet Mrs. Reynolds. She's one of our guests. Cran!
2: I'm very pleased to meet you.
3: Lindy, I don't want to be just... Connie.
2: Hello, Cran. You look just awful.
3: Well, I haven't shaved in a couple of days, and... Connie, where have you been?
2: That's a very long story.
3: But you're alive.
2: Yes. Yes, by the grace of God, I am alive.
4: If you keep feeding us like this, Miss Lindy, we're never going home.
2: If you think this is good, just wait until dessert.
5: I tasted that before we even started.
6: Miss Connie?
2: Yes?
6: Would it seem impolite to ask how you made it through the storm?
7: Poetry.
2: No, that's all right. I don't mind at all. In fact, from what Cran tells me, you were the fellows that found the note in the bottle, which means one of you is called Circus.
8: Yeah. Well, that's me.
2: Well, then you're the one I have to thank.
8: What do you mean?
2: I mean that I found your bottle with the note telling about Jesus Christ. Lindy and Cran had been talking to me about the Lord, but it was your note that turned the tide.
8: Well, how's that, Circus?
6: Well, who would have thought?
8: Praise the Lord.
9: Well, the Lord does work in mysterious ways.
2: Thanks to you, Circus.
8: Oh, don't thank me. I'm just sort of God's little writer.
2: That's a great way of putting it.
8: But when did you write the note we found?
2: Many months ago, when I was trying to break the habit for the 100th time. And it just must have floated down the stream.
6: Would you tell us now what happened?
2: Please. I really don't know. I don't know how I survived that blizzard, except to say it was the hand of God. Mm-hmm. I was still in half a stupor when I began to realize where I was, on a chair going up. The weather was so cold, if I hadn't had on my ski outfit and my coat, I would have frozen to death.
8: Oh, boy.
2: How I'd gotten on the chairlift, I don't know.
3: You must have done that yourself. Charlie found the motors on, but he was... too drunk to know what had happened.
2: Oh?
0: Go on with the story.
2: Well, I figured if the chair kept going, I'd get to the midway and stay in the station, but the cable stopped, and, of course, my chair with it.
8: That must have been when Charlie Paxton turned the motors off.
10: Yeah.
2: I was stranded. Even as warmly dressed as I was, the wind was just driving through my outfit. You must have been praying, Lindy. I knew it couldn't be far to the ground, but I was afraid to jump. I thought of my flashlight in my pocket, thinking to see how far up I was. I got it, and my handbag dropped. I lurched forward to grab it and fell out of the chair into the snowdrift. By then, I was cold sober, and by following the chairs, I made it to the top and stayed in the base station. When I woke up, I was so embarrassed and ashamed, I just couldn't face anyone. Somehow, I made it to the highway, hitched a ride to my aunt's, and stayed there to dry out. I know it's going to be a long road, and I'm by no means off the wagon, but it's a better beginning than I've had in all my years of living.
3: I believe that too, Connie.
2: The thing that makes it so difficult is Charlie committing suicide. I know he didn't mean to have what happened take place. It was such a bizarre situation.
3: I know what you mean. But I've talked with the Lord about it, and he's given me an understanding, although the grief will be there for quite a while. The important thing now is that we center what we do, think, and act on Christ. Yeah. We can't do anything about the past, but we can about the future.
4: Right. Amen.
7: Well, that's it, Sam. The end of another adventure. Did you know that Cranberry Jones left the rodeo as a regular and started to manage a Bible conference ground?
10: Yes, I did. In fact, my wife and I had dinner with Cran and Connie not too long ago. They've got three fine children.
7: Great.
10: Lindy's married, too, and they're all so healthy in the Lord.
7: And your note in the bottle started the whole thing.
10: Well, God does use strange and wonderful ways to bring his children to him.
7: I think our producer is trying to tell us it's our very last time together, Sam. At least this time around. And I want to thank you again for being with me.
10: Don't thank me, Sam. I should be thanking you. Now, let's you and me be quiet and just listen to our Sugar Creek gang, huh?
7: All right.
11: See ya, sucker. See ya, Bill. Meet you later, little Jim.
12: Okay, Dragonfly.
11: Hey, take care of yourself now, Paul.
13: You too, Big Jim.
10: Lord bless Bill.
7: And the Lord bless all of you.

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0: Even though the Sioux had been guaranteed the Black Hills, the discovery of gold in the area brought a flood of prospectors. Chiefs such as Sitting Bull and Crazy Horse wouldn't give up their land, so the army chose to force the natives onto reservations. On June the 26th, 1876, the Battle of Little Bighorn ended as one of the most crushing military defeats in U.S. history. General George Custer was seen as a hero for years, but in reality, he made some bad decisions, underestimated his opposition, and paid dearly for it. None of this should have been complicated. The Treaty of Laramie was clear, but the lure of riches caused people to disregard the treaty and cost the natives their freedom. 1 Timothy 6, the love of money is a root of all kinds of evil. Don't let greed warp your perspective and lead you into dark places. John Bradshaw, It Is Written.
1: Well, hello there, my friend. I am the world's fastest growing plant. Meet me, the water hyacinth.
2: Well, greetings to friend Heidi Hyacinth.
1: Hi, Uncle Bob.
2: Hi there. Now, you're a water plant, aren't you, Heidi?
1: Well, yes. I live in rivers, lakes, and ponds in the warm, tropical parts of the world.
2: Heidi, tell the boys and girls what a water hyacinth looks like, okay?
1: Okay, Uncle Bob. I have round, bright green leaves and a stem with several pretty purple flowers.
2: Mm-hmm. Those are hyacinth flowers, right?
1: Yes, and each flower is 2 inches square and has a pretty yellow eye on the top petal.
2: Very attractive, Heidi. And you smell good, too.
1: The bees love me, Uncle Bob.
2: I'll bet you they do. Now, you said you live in rivers, lakes, and ponds, right, Heidi?
1: Yes, that's correct.
2: My, you must have a long stem to reach all the way to the bottom of the lake.
1: My stem is only about a foot long.
2: So it can't reach to the bottom of the lake or the river.
1: You're right. You see, the wise creator made me to float on the water, Uncle Bob.
2: Oh, your stem and roots just dangle in the water then.
1: Yes.
2: Why don't you sink, Heidi? How come you stay afloat?
1: Because the intelligent creator God designed my stalk to be hollow.
2: Oh, it's air-filled, then.
1: Just like a balloon. Mm-hmm. And it floats just like one, too.
2: Hey, that's neat. That means your leaves and pretty purple flowers always stay above the water.
1: And my foot-long stem and roots are in the water.
2: Mm-hmm. Heidi Hyacinth, you look very healthy. So it's obvious you don't need to have your roots in the soil to live.
1: The Creator designed me to take plant food out of the water.
2: Oh, so that's how you eat.
1: Oh, it sure is. A water hyacinth has special plant cells that pull the minerals and nutrients out of the water.
2: And you chow on them, Heidi.
1: I sure do, and I stay mighty healthy, too.
2: As some people say, much too healthy.
1: Yes, especially the ones who live in Florida, Louisiana, and Texas.
2: Mm-hmm. Why don't you explain what you mean, Heidi?
1: Well, the water hyacinth is the world's fastest growing plant, Uncle Bob.
2: And you've filled a lot of lakes and rivers in Florida, Louisiana, and Texas.
1: So bad that people cannot fish or go boating there anymore.
2: Uh-oh, Spaghetti-O. So you must really multiply yourself.
1: Uncle Bob, scientists have thrown 10 water hyacinths in a pond, and 8 months later, we have multiplied to 600,000.
2: Whoa, that's having a lot of babies, Heidi.
1: They don't stay babies over a few days, Uncle Bob.
2: How can you grow so fast?
1: The warm tropical waters make that possible. Plus, there's plenty of rich plant food in those waters.
2: Well, how is it that you multiply, Heidi?
1: Uncle Bob, a water hyacinth is always shooting out a new stem from its root underwater.
2: Okay, and that stem shoots up above the water, and it's a new plant.
1: Each plant keeps doing that, Uncle Bob.
2: So really, you're all hooked to one another in a big network of roots.
1: Yes, and that's what's driving boaters and fishermen and swimmers crazy.
2: I'll bet you their boat propellers get tangled up in you.
1: And the people get mad.
2: Mm-hmm. Heidi, if you and your relatives multiply that fast, you must be crowding out other water plants.
1: Oh, yes. We kill them, Uncle Bob. Uh-oh. We shade them from the sunlight, and they die.
2: Boy, that's bad news. Fish need them. How did you get in our southern rivers and lakes in the first place, Heidi?
1: Okay, my original home was South America.
2: Oh, muy bien. How did you get across the border, though?
1: People brought my relatives to your country and put them in their lily ponds.
2: I see. And the water hyacinths just love that.
1: They took over the lily ponds, Uncle Bob, and spread to the rivers and then the lakes.
2: Now, you've also spread to other countries, too, haven't you?
1: Water hyacinths are found in 80 different countries of the world, Uncle Bob.
2: Oh, my. Are you causing as much problem there as you are here in the United States?
1: Oh, yes, maybe more. The people of Africa and India call the water hyacinth a pest, a real nuisance to their lakes. Lakes and rivers.
2: Heidi Hyacinth, it sounds like you're a real troublemaker.
1: Oh, I know. People spray us water hyacinths with poison, trying to kill us.
2: Does that get rid of many of your cousins?
1: Oh, yes. But those that they don't spray multiply, and they fill up the lake and the river again.
2: Just what I expected. Now, what are we going to do with you? Any idea?
1: Use me to control pollution, Uncle Bob.
2: What's that, Heidi?
1: I'm a natural pollution fighter, Uncle Bob. Perhaps the best pollution fighter in the world. That's the good side of me.
2: Well, I always heard that there were two sides to a story, and I'm beginning to believe it.
1: I have a bad side, and everybody knows that.
2: Mm-hmm. But not many people know about your good side. So let's hear about it, Heidi the water hyacinth.
1: Uncle Bob, as you know, nearly all of the lakes and the rivers in America are polluted.
2: Oh, yes. From soap suds to poisonous pesticides, from tin cans to tires.
1: I eat those dangerous chemicals, Uncle Bob.
2: And they don't kill you?
1: No, no. I have a very strong stomach, thanks to Christ my Creator.
2: I believe that. This is super interesting, Heidi the water hyacinth. Now, it's a fact that most of our lakes and streams have way too many nitrates, phosphates, and potassium polluting them.
1: That's for sure, Uncle Bob. And these are the three main things that I chow on.
2: You're kidding.
1: No, no, I'm serious. My roots suck in these nitrates, phosphates, and potassium, and they make me grow like you wouldn't believe.
2: Yes, 10 of you multiply to 600,000 in just 8 months.
1: Uncle Bob, but you should see that water in a few days. Test it. We filter out the pollution and leave behind clean water.
2: Whoa, you actually take out that much pollution to leave clean water behind?
1: Oh, yes, Uncle Bob.
2: Boy, that is super, Heidi. Because most of our big cities today get their drinking water from lakes and some rivers.
1: Lakes and rivers that have been polluted?
2: I know it. That's why big cities have to build expensive water treatment plants to clean up the water.
1: Uncle Bob, the Texas Department of Health has proved that they can clean up their water at half the cost if they use us water hyacinths instead of their own water treatment system.
2: Boy, that's saving a lot of money, Heidi.
1: Oh, it's not as fast, but it's much cheaper.
2: Oh, I'm sure because you don't use electricity to work.
1: Uncle Bob, the people in Texas found a pond full of water hyacinths can clean that pond water just as well as a water treatment plant. But it takes us 5 days to do it. The water treatment plant can do it in just 6 hours.
2: I see. 20 times faster, but twice as costly. Now, Heidi, are you being used anywhere in the USA today?
1: Yes. Well, at Disney World in Florida, the engineers have carved out 5 canals. Now, each canal is the size of a football field. Then they fill these canals with water, and they put lots of water hyacinths in the canals.
2: Okay, so how does this help Disney World, Heidi?
1: Okay, we water hyacinths clean and recycle the water from that big amusement park every day.
2: Fantastic.
1: And we're pretty, besides.
2: Sure you are. Honeybees love your blossoms.
1: Uncle Bob, within the next few years, San Diego, California, will be using lots of us water hyacinths to treat 50 million gallons of sewage every day.
2: You can also clean up sewage?
1: Oh, yes. The water hyacinth is probably the best pollution cleaner-upper in the world.
2: The Creator didn't make a mistake when he made you.
1: No way, Jose. He doesn't make mistakes. Everything the Son of God, the Creator, ever made has a purpose.
2: You've got it, my green little friend. Heidi, if cities in the warm climates can use you to clean up their polluted waters and then remove you so you don't plug up their waterways, that'd really be neat.
1: Well, it would be a little work, Uncle Bob, I know, but I think it might be worth it.
2: Really? Heidi, the water hyacinth, thanks for being my guest today.
1: My pleasure, Uncle Bob. Hey, kids, don't you think my Creator did a neat job on me?
2: Oh, no question about it. Say, pals, why don't you read about Christ the Creator? Genesis 1, 11, and 12 tells how he made plants like the water hyacinth.

0: Some don't say much at all. But even without saying a single word, you're telling others about yourself by the way you act. The things you do and the way you do them speak for you.
1: Proverbs 20, verse 11. Even a child is known by his actions, by whether his conduct is pure and right.

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1: Coming up next, please stay tuned for It Is Written, presented by Pastor John Bradshaw.
2: This is It Is Written. I'm John Bradshaw. Thanks for joining me. The Bible says in 3 John verse 2, Beloved, I wish above all things that thou mayest prosper and be in health, even as thy soul prospereth. In other words, it's God's will that we prosper not only physically, but spiritually. Or you might say not only spiritually, but physically. Which way would you say it? Clearly, from a biblical point of view, the two are inextricably linked together. We want to talk about that today in the context of a lifestyle illness, a disease which is a modern-day scourge, and it's only getting worse. You know people who are affected by it. You might be affected by it yourself. And if you're not, the sad fact is there's a very, very good chance that before too long, you will be. I'm talking about Alzheimer's. My guest today is Dr. Wes Youngberg. He is a lifestyle medicine specialist and clinical nutritionist in Southern California. He is also an assistant clinical professor for the schools of medicine and public health at Loma Linda University. I am really glad you've made time to be here today. Dr. Youngberg, thanks for joining me.
3: It's good to be here, John.
2: Alzheimer's. I got to tell you, I'm not scared of cancer. I'm not scared of heart disease. I'm not scared of stroke. I'm scared of this stuff because it seems to strike indiscriminately and anyone and everyone. I'm bothered by Alzheimer's and dementia. Your book deals with Alzheimer's. Your book is called Memory Makeover. It is a fascinating book because in the midst of this terrible thing, it offers hope. Let me ask you first, what's Alzheimer's?
3: Well, you know, let me actually just read the very first line of chapter one in the book where you know, a lot of people, you know, don't understand Alzheimer's. I had a friend of mine, a neurologist, recently at a conference that we were both speaking. I says, you're not telling people that they can actually reverse Alzheimer's, are you? And I said, define Alzheimer's.
2: Right.
3: See, this has been one of the challenges all along, is how do we actually define Alzheimer's? And no, we're not saying that you can start here at the advanced to severe Alzheimer's and then totally get rid of it all the way. We're saying that at every stage of dementia, of mild cognitive decline, there is a potential to improve that, to begin to reverse that process of cognitive decline. And that's exciting because up until recently, we have all believed that there's really nothing that can be done.
2: Right. I know you're about to read something from your book about what Alzheimer's is, but I'm already ready to jump ahead. You are saying something that seems to fly in the face of contemporary belief. That is, if you've got it, you've got it. There's really not much you can do about it. Most everybody just accepts If I put on weight, maybe I can take it off. If I get diabetes, I can certainly reverse that, as you well know, as you have taught. But this is a one-way street. You're saying that's not necessarily so. You better read this, this bit here before
3: John,
2: you never do.
3: We are at a crossroads right now where we're kind of at a crossroads where there is hope. There's a tremendous amount of medical literature suggesting that there's things that we can do. There's tests that we can run to figure out what our risk factors are, what we can do about them. And the more of these risk factors we discover, the closer we get to that tipping point, to that threshold effect where we can actually start healing rather than progressing in this scourge, as you put it, of cognitive decline. And so to answer your question specifically, Alzheimer's disease is a form of dementia. It's the most common form of dementia. It is a decline in mental ability severe enough to interfere with the activities of daily living. That's the bottom line. And so if we can do something that takes somebody from a severe dysfunction in their daily lives and improve their lives so that the husband or the wife have their spouse back, I have had a husband who says, my wife is now laughing at my jokes again. She's smiling at me. She's talking to me. 5 years ago, she wasn't even talking to me.
2: I remember a man saying to me recently, I have been mourning the loss of my wife for 20 or 25 years.
3: Yes.
2: She's still very much alive.
3: Yes.
2: But she's gone, as it were.
3: Okay. And we're here to give hope even for that individual.
2: Fantastic. Fantastic. Yeah. So Alzheimer's. How does Alzheimer's differ from dementia? Give me some definitions
3: Dementia differences. Is the broader term for cognitive decline that's severe.
2: Yep.
3: And so really, you know, a lot of people say, well, they don't have really Alzheimer's, they have dementia. Well, Alzheimer's represents 80% of all dementias. It's the number one condition that is associated with dementia. There's over 20 different classes of dementia, but Alzheimer's is by far the lion's share of dementia.
2: What happens with Alzheimer's? What is it? How does it play out in a person's life?
3: You know, the bottom line, John, is that it just changes your ability to function in daily living. So many of my patients who come to me, their initial concern is, man, I'm fishing for that word. And, you know, I used to be really bright, and that word, I can see it. I know everything about it. I can describe everything, but I can't pick up that word. So that synapse that's in our brain and our hippocampus that is responsible for that word is not connected right. It's fragmenting. And so our job is to kind of help heal that synapse that holds that word or that partial memory so that we can start using it again. And that is actually quite possible.
2: So Alzheimer's is forgetfulness.
3: Yeah, that's a big part of it.
2: Okay, what else?
3: Yeah, see, when we think of forgetfulness, most of us are thinking about we forgot somebody's name.
2: Amen.
3: or we forgot what my wife told me yesterday.
2: Oh, amen.
3: Or, you know, we have to take notes for everything now because we just forget. Or even some people are forgetting where they are, right? They're driving along in a familiar road that they've driven on for decades, and they're going like, oh, wait a minute, where am I? So the hippocampus, the part of the brain that's associated with taking short-term memories and making them into long-term memories, is also like a GPS. It's a locator. It tells us where we are in reference to the world around us. And if that part of the brain is starting to atrophy, is starting to become senile, senility is just loss of cells in that area of the brain. And if that happens, we're not going to be able to do the things that we always took for granted. And that can progress so gradually into going into the bathroom, not knowing what to do. See, and so that's a memory problem as well. Okay, and so this can get really bad. So we want to prevent that from ever happening.
2: Okay, what we're going to do, and we're more than likely to do this in the next program, we're going to talk about how you can start to reverse this.
3: Right.
2: So you don't want to miss that. How can you begin to reverse some of these processes and find improvement? But before we get to reversing, let's talk about preventing.
3: Yes. Yes.
2: We don't have long before we go to the first break, but where do we begin with this to prevent this kind of, to keep the wolf from the door?
3: You know, researchers at Loma Linda have actually established that about 90% of all Alzheimer's is preventable. So this is good news for those of us who have a family history. My grandfather on my mother's side had Alzheimer's. So does that have something to say about my future health? Of course it does. It gives me clues. It's a red flag. Oh, this is Wes. You need to be paying attention to this because you, like so many other individuals, could succumb to Alzheimer's. So we know from the Adventist Health studies and other studies that 90% of Alzheimer's is preventable. But we have to have actionable steps. We have to be willing to accept that information and then incorporate it into our lives so that we're taking advantage of it.
2: Okay. So a person's got to be, you've got to be willing to accept it and incorporate it. Why wouldn't someone be willing to accept and incorporate it?
3: Yeah. Well, I'll tell you one reason. I had a patient just recently, just a few weeks, tell me, I've been working with him a year. And we'll talk about this in the next program, where she reversed her dementia so much that she is now functional. She'd had advanced Alzheimer's for over 5 years before we started, but her husband wouldn't give up. And so her husband went to the neurologist and said, "What can I do?" So the neurologist has actually referred them to me, and so they've been going to church for this whole year, and five other couples in that church also have a spouse with severe Alzheimer's, and it just gets worse really quick, right?
2: Sure.
3: Unless you're actually addressing the risk factors that individual has. So after a year now, the other spouses are coming to him, so like, man, you're so lucky. Your wife is doing so much better. Look at our spouses, man. They're just progressing rapidly into further severe forms of dementia. And so my patient, you know, the husband says, "Let me tell you what we did." And they started talking about diet, and immediately their affect changed, And they said, oh, no, no, no, don't talk to me about diet. Says, my doctor told me there's nothing that could be done, and I believe my doctor, and so I'm not going to change my diet. And of course, that's not scientific, because any doctor who studied nutrition understands that the brain operates based on, well or not well, based on how well you eat. So that's one of the first steps that we use to prevent the process of neural degeneration.
2: And we're going to talk about many other steps as well. My guest is Dr. Wes Youngberg. We're talking about Alzheimer's, and you are discovering today that there is hope. More in just a moment.
3: Hello, I'm Dr. Wes Youngberg, and I've just written a book called Memory Makeover, How to Prevent Alzheimer's and Reverse Cognitive Decline. This book is in story form. It's case studies of individuals that I've worked with and my colleagues have worked with where they've actually been able to stop cognitive decline, and 80% of the time have been able to reverse aspects of cognitive decline. If you want to know more about that, get the book Memory Makeover.
2: Thanks for joining me today on It Is Written. I'm John Bradshaw. My guest is Dr. Wes Youngberg. Currently, there are 5.4 million people in the United States suffering from Alzheimer's. By 2050, that will be 16 million. What's even more dramatic is that around the world by then, there will be 160 millions of people suffering from Alzheimer's, a dreaded and dreadful disease. But Dr. Youngberg is telling us that there is hope and Alzheimer's can be prevented, warded off. Tell me more about this. What do we do to prevent this? It's a horrible thing.
3: Well, the first step for all of us, you know, it's been said that of the 318 million people in the U.S. that were alive in 2012, a full 45 million of us, John, will have Alzheimer's in our lifetime. So, and that's scary, especially since

0: on the rise. A generation ago, no one knew anyone suffering from Alzheimer's. Today, everybody knows someone.
1: Yes.
0: Memory care centers are being built left and right. There's an Alzheimer's unit here and there and there and everywhere else. It's growing, growing, growing. So this is something very seriously we need to look at it. Why are we talking about it on It Is Written? The Bible says that your body is the temple of the Holy Spirit. So the more you can do to protect this thing and keep it in a way that honors God and keep it shipshape, the better off you're going to be. Why would you suffer from something you don't need to suffer from, particularly when your body is not your own? We've been bought at a price. So let's talk about some of these concrete steps for avoiding or preventing Alzheimer's.
1: When I was a young teenager, the favorite book that I read was called The Ministry of Healing. Mm-hmm. And if you haven't read that book, I encourage the viewers of this show to get that book. I'm sure they can get it right from here. And the book basically outlines the major foundational principles of lifestyle medicine, what we can do to optimize our health right now, even before we even understand we have risk. It begins with optimizing nutrition. It begins by not just thinking that we're eating healthy because, you know, we're comparing ourselves to what somebody else eats, but to ask the question, what is actually best for me right now? And that begins with just getting a lot of colors. You know, so if we had to simplify this to one principle, is get lots of colors, lots of greens, lots of reds, lots of blues, not Skittles, Fruit Loops, and lollipops.
0: Right. Okay?
1: Those are colorful, but those are artificial colors, right? We want to get colors that come to us from nature. Those very colors, John, those very pigments are actually the phytochemicals that turn your genes on or off, that activate your genes, either promoting disease or turning off the genes of disease. So the right colors from the right foods will literally turn the healing genes on and turn the disease genes off.
0: Here's what's really interesting about this, is that we're talking about a destructive disease, a rampant disease, and it's becoming more rampant. We're talking about how to prevent it. And you haven't said you need to get this chemical or this drug. You've gone real simple. This is going to strike a lot of people as being just way too simple.
1: Well, it's so simple, the researchers actually have proven this over and over and over again. The researchers at Chicago Rush Institute have discovered years ago that just people, elderly, who get 2 cups of green leafy vegetables a day, you know, how many people do that? But if they do that, they have a brain health that's at least 5 years younger than their peers. Mm. So it dramatically staves off, it slows down the progress that normally leads to dementia over time.
0: And let's be honest, I don't want to be indelicate about it, but I guess I might be. The standard American diet is garbage.
1: And that's right. Why they call it sad.
0: Yeah.
1: Standard American diet.
0: It's garbage.
1: It is very sad.
0: I think if most people stopped and looked, we'd be saying, the truth is my diet's not what it ought to be. I think perhaps we don't realize the unfortunate results of going down that road. Maybe we don't realize there's going to be payday someday if we don't do something about our diet. So leafy green vegetables and lots of colors, what else would you recommend?
1: Yeah. You know, the key is basically colorful fruits. But the base of a brain-healthy diet is lots and lots of the non-starchy, green leafies, colorful vegetables, and colorful fruits like blueberries.
0: Mm-hmm.
1: A lot of good research on how organic blueberries in particular are really good for the brain. Nuts. Seeds are extremely beneficial. Avocados are very beneficial. Olives are especially beneficial. Olives are known to have a chemical called oleocanthal in them that literally block the toxins that damage the brain and help those cells, those brain cells, continue to grow like they should. And the new brain cells that we're all developing every day actually can survive long enough if we're using these natural foods on a daily basis.
0: Now, what I'm going to do in just a moment, I'm going to ask you to talk to me about what you've seen. Well, there are other things that we can do to prevent Alzheimer's as well, and Alzheimer's under that coverall banner of dementia. There are other things we can do. You'll tell me about those, but I also want to hear about the evidence. Bob did this. Bob was here. Bob did this. Bob is now here. So in a moment, we'll find out that this absolutely really does work. Back with more with Dr. Wes Youngberg in just a moment.

0: I'm Dr. Wes Youngberg, and I've just written a book called Memory Makeover, How to Prevent Alzheimer's and Reverse Cognitive Decline. This book is in story form. It's case studies of individuals that I've worked with and my colleagues I've worked with where they've actually been able to stop cognitive decline, and 80% of the time have been able to reverse aspects of cognitive decline. If you want to know more about that, get the book, Memory Makeover.
1: Most everybody wants to live a little longer, a little healthier, and a little happier. 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Evidently, it's what God wants us to have. So don't miss Life and Longevity with special guest Dr. David DeRose. We uncover simple secrets of the Bible, attainable secrets, the things that God presents to us that are guaranteed to enhance our lives and at the same time open up our hearts and minds to receive more of the Holy Spirit of God. Life and Longevity, Bible Secrets to Living the Abundant Life that God Wants You to Have, featuring special guest Dr. David DeRose. Life and Longevity on It Is Written TV.
2: Thanks for joining me on It Is Written. I'm John Bradshaw. My guest is Dr. Wes Youngberg, whose new book is Memory Makeover, talks about preventing and even reversing Alzheimer's and other forms of dementia. Jesus said he came to the world that we might have life and have it more abundantly. And you and I both know there's not much abundance in a life that is riddled by some of these really difficult diseases. Dr. Youngberg, we've talked about the importance of diet in preventing Alzheimer's. Give me one, two, three, four, however many more steps there might be or things we can do to prevent diseases such as Alzheimer's.
0: Yeah, so we can not only prevent, and to clarify, we're talking about reversing cognitive decline,
2: sure,
0: beginning to reverse that process, seeing visible functional physiologic evidence that people can get better.
2: Sure.
0: So the key principles, we started out with nutrition. There's a lot. We could spend hours talking about how to optimize nutrition, but there's some basic principles there. And we just need to use common sense, but then we need to focus on healthy foods, foods that are rich in nutrients, things that we can grow in the soil. We need to eat a lot more of those foods. Number two is exercise. There is little doubt. In fact, some of the best evidence is that the very first thing that we should take advantage of, you know, some of us are really caught with a big challenge with diet, and we're really struggling, and it's hard to have the willpower to actually eat a healthy diet. So maybe the very first thing, John, that we should be focusing on is getting on a reasonable but consistent daily exercise program.
2: Mm-hmm.
0: So exercise not only makes us feel better, so we're better able to make good decisions, right? But and start taking advantage of the other strategies, it actually makes us sleep better. And when we sleep better, we also make a lot better decisions. But exercise specifically stimulates the glial cells in the brain. These are the structural immune cells in the brain that can release a hormone-like substance called BDNF, or brain-derived neurotrophic factor. I've heard you talking about this on other shows on this program. And this BDNF literally heals brain cells. It literally heals the synapses that hold the memories that are not plugged into the proper connections. And so when the brain is able to produce more of this hormone, the brain heals and we're able to remember better. We're able to have better cognition. Well, exercise just happens to be one of the, if not the most powerful strategy that we know of in the medical literature to stimulate this process.
2: Does sleep have any part to play in this?
0: It has such a big part that if we don't figure out sleep properly, we're going to be sliding in this progression of cognitive decline for the rest of our lives. And if we're already noticing cognitive decline, if we don't figure out the sleep problem, we're going to slide faster.
2: There are people who say, I can get by on 4 hours a night. Can they really?
0: No. I can tell you case study after case study. Unless somebody gets a good night's rest, they're on their way towards cognitive decline.
2: Are there other steps people can take to improve their cognitive function?
0: One of the simplest things is just drink enough water. You know, the way our body is wired, the way our feelings are wired, we don't realize that we're dehydrated most of the day and night. And so you can't operate by your feelings when it comes to health. We need to be in touch with our feelings. But if you only drink water or eat or sleep when you feel like it, you're in trouble. you're on the way towards some serious health complications. And so what I suggest to my patients is that when they first wake up, that one of the first things they do is drink between 16 and 20 ounces of water. So I actually go downstairs, take some filter water, put it on the stove and heat it up. And then I add some little organic lemon on it. So I have my mug of warm to hot water.
2: Man, I'm glad I'm in good company.
0: Drink that down.
2: I do exactly the same thing. Except no lemons are harmed in the preparation of my water.
0: You don't
2: otherwise,
0: have to have lemons.
2: Same.
0: So when we wake up, everybody's horribly dehydrated. Just a 1% decrease in your body weight because of dehydration already is affecting cognition in a dramatic way. You're not making good decisions. You may, instead of talking nicely to your spouse, you're talking gruffly. It's amazing how just a good drink of water can change your disposition in life. Mm-hmm. So make sure you're hydrated properly first thing in the morning. Try to get that about 20 minutes before breakfast. And then mid-morning and mid-afternoon. Those are the second and third most important times to get your water. Even if you have to set your smartphone for 10 o'clock and 3 o'clock, make sure you get that water. Because if you don't, you're impaired mentally, physically.
2: I think I could answer this question myself, but I would prefer that you do it. So someone goes to the physician and says, you know, I really want to try to fight back this thing. I'm going to eat well and drink well and exercise and get more sleep and so forth. I can just imagine, and I don't mean this in a cynical sense, but I can imagine certain individuals in the medical community saying, it's not that easy. It's not that simple. We have medication and so forth. Because there's a certain culture that's very much wired that way. Not everybody. What do you say to that person who might get some pushback? Or what do you say to that physician, perhaps, who might be thinking, no, we know better than this?
0: Well, actually, I spend quite a bit of my time lecturing to doctors at conferences on this topic. And fortunately, I'm getting a lot of positive feedback from many doctors in the medical community because, you know, if you're a doctor and you really care for your patient, you're always looking for something that's reasonable. And so, you know, patients, depending on their level of cognitive decline, we need to start at the most fundamental place. And so there may be various medicines or other strategies that we need to introduce at a certain point if somebody has progressed in their dementia. But regardless of what else we do medically, if we don't address the fundamentals, pretty much everything else we do is not going to work very well.
2: Sure.
0: Almost guaranteed. So when we take care of the fundamentals, it can be a dramatic factor in preventing that slide into dementia.
2: I appreciate you taking the time to give us hope. He's Dr. Wes Youngberg, and his book is Memory Makeover, How to Prevent Alzheimer's and Reverse Cognitive Decline the Natural Way. And we'll talk again, because in the next program, I want to pick your brains about what it means and what it takes to reverse some of this. So, Dr. Youngberg, thank you. Thank you very much.
0: Pleasure to be here, John.
2: Thanks. 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Let's pray together now. Our Father in heaven, we come in Jesus' name, thanking you today for hope in the midst of real difficulty. We thank you that there is a way out of and even back from some of life's real challenges. And as we apply some of these principles we've learned just now, we look to you to add your blessing, your miracle-working power, and restoration. We thank you for life more abundantly in Jesus Christ. And it is in his name we pray. Amen. Thanks so much for joining us. Looking forward to seeing you again next time. Until then, remember, it is written. Man shall not live by bread alone, but by every word that proceeds from the mouth of God.

0: 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We hope you have been blessed and that your faith in God has been renewed. 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
1: I regret the hours I have wasted and the pleasures I have tasted that you were never in.

Today we're looking at 1 Corinthians chapter 2, beginning in verse 1. It says, "And I, brethren, when I came to you, did not come with excellence of speech or of wisdom declaring to you the testimony of God. For I determined not to know anything among you except Jesus Christ and Him crucified. I was with you in weakness, in fear, and in much trembling, and my speech and my preaching were not with persuasive words of human wisdom, but in demonstration of the Spirit and of power, that your faith should not be in the wisdom of men, but in the power of God." You know, sometimes when we go about the business of sharing our faith, we simply try too hard. Now, I don't mean that most Christians are doing too much, because, well, that's just not true. What I mean is that we just try too hard when we try to explain our faith to someone who doesn't understand. We think we have to use a lot of persuasive logic and airtight arguments to win them over, but that's not quite true. I think you'll be surprised at how often people are won to God simply by the story of the cross of Christ. Now, that's not to say that our faith is not reasonable or logical or shouldn't be thought out carefully, because that's all true. The art of Christian apologetics is one of our most important disciplines, and we should be able to defend our faith in detail because our faith is reasonable. But when it comes time to winning someone's heart, you've got to show people the cross, because at the cross they get their questions answered. No matter what it is they're wrestling with, no matter what it is they don't understand, the cross of Christ will prove to be the door to the pathway of understanding. You see, at the cross, we get our clearest glimpse of who God is. For those who struggle with the justice of God in a world where evil always seems to triumph, they can see at the cross God is perfectly just. He doesn't let sin go unpunished. But at the same time, for those who struggle with God's mercy, who feel condemned by their sins and hopeless for the future, at the cross they find God is merciful, that He made provision for sin. For those who have trouble believing that God is real, He put on human flesh and lived with us so we could study Him more carefully. For those who think that God is isolated from our problems and doesn't understand, we find Him dying the most shameful death possible and suffering rejection, loneliness, and excruciating pain. And that's why the cross has universal appeal. No matter where you start, the cross is the path to understanding. No matter how much of a mess your life is, the cross is the path to healing. Now, here's how this all comes together. When you're confronted by someone who doesn't believe, chances are it isn't because they can't find the logic or the reason in the Christian faith. More likely, it's because they have unanswered doubts and questions about how they relate to God. Don't forget, there's lots of evidence out there. Paul says in the book of Romans that we have scads of evidence all around us, enough so that nobody has any excuse. But what a lot of people lack is a personal message of love shared by someone who knows Jesus. What they need to hear is how Christ changed your life and turned you around. What they need to hear is your personal story, because then, all of a sudden, it shifts from the crystal clear logic it really is to personal hope that the God of heaven knows who they are as a person. It's the cross, as it shows in your life, that can win the whole world. And that's why spending your days living like someone whose life has been changed is just a better way to live.

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1: We greet our friends everywhere with Chapter 1 of Perilous Journey, the story of John Bunyan. 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

0: England, 1628. On the throne, Charles I, strongly rooted in the belief that he was divinely appointed king, was attempting to unify his nation's religious beliefs and practices.
1: Oh, now, don't misunderstand, old fellow. It doesn't matter to me what or how my subjects worship, just so long as it's unanimous. The trouble with these spiritual sort of differences is that they have a way of getting completely out of proportion. Heaven knows what happened in Germany when the common man made a god of Martin Luther. As King of England and head of her church, it is our purpose to see that all these matters are conducted decently and in order.
0: But there were those in England, both among the common man and in Parliament, who saw the king's actions as interference. Interference between man and his creator.
2: The king would set himself up as the mediator between God and man. Does he not know, as head of the church, that he infringes on a position which Scripture designates as Christ's alone? Unify the nation, indeed. Unify worship. For a man who spends as much in frivolity and extravagance as the king does, he certainly claims a lot for God.
1: We claim only what is true, that God has placed us on the throne of this nation to guide her as our God-given wisdom sees fit. To refuse to submit to our commands is to refuse to submit to God.
2: In matters spiritual, we are responsible to God and to God alone. Let us free ourselves from these chains of monarchy. We seek a purer religion.
1: Purer religion, indeed. We are well aware that behind this facade of religious issues, the growing Puritan element seeks the very throne of England itself.
2: We are interested only in worshipping God freely. Some of those who believe as we do have gone to the New World. But we desire the kind of freedom they seek right here in England.
1: The time for unmasking is at hand. Why, the unorthodox Puritans all but control the Parliament. Do they think that by hiding behind a religious ruse they can pray the throne of God away from us?
2: The people know that what we say is true. They support us.
1: They're the people. Ugh, what do they know? We have been placed on the throne of England by God Almighty himself. Do you dare resist him?
0: The struggle had been in existence for a long time. Elizabeth I had viewed the attempts at freedom of worship as a species of disloyal eccentricity, liable to weaken the national unity she had struggled so hard to attain. Her successor, James I, had followed her in her opinions as well as her position. Certain subjects who were known to be leaders in the Puritan movement had mysteriously disappeared and were never heard of again. And now Charles I had taken up the battle. To worship in any way but that of the prescribed Church of England form was not only a religious error, but a political offense viewed as treason and subject to imprisonment. Reaction to this religious restriction took two basic forms. Many sought freedom elsewhere. In 1620, the Mayflower sailed for the New World with our Pilgrim Fathers. Others fled to various European countries where freedom to individual worship was at least tolerated. But the second form this reaction took was seen in the Puritan movement in England herself. Starting quietly, the movement toward purer religious expression gained political strength and ultimately caused civil war in England. That was yet to come. England, June 7, 1628.
3: Thomas! Thomas!
4: Oh, I'm sorry, my dear. I was trying to see what was going on over there.
3: That's what I was about to ask you. It seems the horizon is spotted with bonfires. Why is that?
4: Something important, that's sure. Why don't I walk into the village and try to learn what it is?
3: I'll go with you.
4: Oh, no, no. Not in your condition. A good walk might be all it'd take to bring my son into this world.
3: Don't be talking like that. There's still so much to get ready.
4: I shan't be long.
3: I hope there's no trouble.
4: We'll soon know.
0: Thomas Bunyan, tinker and whitesmith for the small villages of Elstow and Harrowden, located some 50 miles from London, and Margaret Bunyan, his wife. Ordinarily, the tinker was a low man in society, a traveling handyman, commanding little respect. Some tinkers of the time were gypsies, or considered to be so. But not Thomas Bunyan. He didn't travel from place to place. He had his own home, and his family had owned land in the area for many years. Margaret was Thomas Bunyan's second wife. His first had died childless. And in her present state, there was good reason for Margaret to hum as she stood near the well.
3: His son, he says. Well, I hope for the child's sake he is a boy. This is no life for a woman. A man can, well, do something. Another fire being lit over there. It must be great or terrible news to cause all this commotion. I'd best be getting back to the house before what little water I did get leaks out of this bucket.
0: The cottage into which Margaret carries the water is a crude brick shanty with thatched roof, two tall chimneys, and a number of small windows jutting out from a second floor. During the past winter, parts of the thatch have slipped away, hiding some of the small windows and piling on the porch.
3: Is that you, Thomas?
4: I never would have believed it. I never would have believed it possible.
3: What is it?
4: They've done it. The Parliament has passed a petition which is completely against what the King has been trying to do.
3: Can they do that?
4: Can't. What does it matter? They have. Town is bedlam.
3: But why? How?
4: They consider it a victory of the people over the monarchy. They are happy that the Parliament has passed laws which limit the activity of the King. They think this is a good thing.
3: But can the powers of the king be limited?
4: Unfortunately, yes. This new law, the Petition of Rights, they call it, will be carried out all over the land. It's the nonconformists, Margaret. They are behind all of this.
3: Those they call the Puritans.
4: Pure indeed. If they had their way, the king would have no power at all. Fine state for a man appointed by the very god they claim to worship.
3: What does this petition say?
4: It abolishes the power of martial law. Meetings will begin to take place everywhere. People too dull to understand what is happening around them will cheer and think they are praying. It limits the king's taxation powers.
3: I don't think that sounds too bad.
4: A country must have a leader, and that leader must be God's choice. If he needs more money to carry on his affairs, I'll complain, but I'll pay. It even limits the king's power to imprison. How is he to establish unity if he has no means by which to enforce it?
3: I'm afraid there are not too many who would agree with what you say, Thomas.
4: Then I agree with the king. If God be for us, who can be against us? Imagine, Margaret. Right at this moment, all over England, there are bonfires and celebrations going on because that petition passed and has been made into law. In the village, they're calling it a victory for the people.
3: Isn't it?
4: It may seem that way to them, but who really understands it? The people who've been able, through a nonconformist parliament, to overrule the king. If this continues, where does one look for leadership?
3: The Puritans say that only God's leading should be followed.
4: Blasphemy! That's what it is! How do they hope to put God on the throne of England? They not know the scriptures that state beyond question that God gives and takes away power? Do they not know the words of St. Paul where he exhorts us to be subject to the higher powers that rule us? Or does the Bible they claim to read not include all of the verses that the authorized Bible does? God does not speak in the rabble's tongue. He speaks quietly and in order through his church, the Church of England, and through its head, the King.
3: He's only a man, Thomas.
4: A man appointed by God to his position. How many of us can say that? But why are you so defensive of the Puritans? Have you been talking with those in the village?
3: Only as we chance to meet.
4: There'll be no more of it. The subtle poison of their teaching is creeping into this house. I will not have my new son infected from the day of his birth.
3: Oh, I'm sorry, Thomas. I shall be very careful with your new son. Are you sure it is a son?
4: Why, yes, of course. Aren't you?
5: It's a fine son you've got there, Mr. Bunyan.
4: I'm in total agreement with you. A fine son indeed.
5: I don't remember when I've midwived such a strong fellow. He was yelling his head off from the moment he entered this world.
4: Mark my words, woman. He'll be yelling his head off his whole life long. This boy of mine is going to make his mark in the world.
5: As a tinker?
4: There'll be no tinkering for this boy. If it takes every cent I can gather, I'll see that he gets an education. He'll read and write. Mark that.
5: Well, if he gets schooling, he'll be a very unusual tinker's boy.
4: You said yourself he was yelling from his first moment. That makes him unusual already. And all of that hair. How many little ones do you see born with all that hair?
5: Oh, not many. Not many at all.
4: Another mark of his unusualness. Now, if you'll pardon me, woman, I must attend to my wife and my new son, John.
5: Fine dreams, Thomas Bunyan. Fine dreams. You sound like every new father I've ever seen. But dreams, nonetheless. You're a tinker. Your fine new son will be a tinker after you. That's the way of things. And there's no changing.

much here, but you're welcome to it all. The preacher told the stranger at the door, come sit down by this fire, let the coffee warm you up. I can't say I've seen it rain this hard before.

Even though the Sioux had been guaranteed the Black Hills, the discovery of gold in the area brought a flood of prospectors. Chiefs such as Sitting Bull and Crazy Horse wouldn't give up their land, so the army chose to force the natives onto reservations. On June the 26th, 1876, the Battle of Little Bighorn ended as one of the most crushing military defeats in U.S. history. General George Custer was seen as a hero for years, but in reality, he made some bad decisions, underestimated his opposition, and paid dearly for it. None of this should have been complicated. The Treaty of Laramie was clear, but the lure of riches caused people to disregard the treaty and cost the natives their freedom. 1 Timothy 6, the love of money is a root of all kinds of evil. Don't let greed warp your perspective and lead you into dark places. John Bradshaw, It Is Written.

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1: Now, the story we're going to consider today comes near the end of David's life, and it has to do with the numbering of Israel. When we think of the life of David the king, if I were to ask you, you know, many people say, David was a man after God's own heart. He served the Lord, a good man, upstanding king, except for that little time when, what do you think of? Bathsheba, right? But that wasn't the only blunder. The Bible never says that David was flawless. He was a man after God's own heart because when he knew he was wrong, he humbled himself. Doesn't mean he was sinless. It meant he had an attitude of being repentive. He was teachable. Now, the story we're going to look at is avoided by many ministers, and I'm going to tell you why. There are a couple of difficult passages. Incidentally, I'll tell you where to turn right now. Turn with me to, you can either look at 2 Samuel chapter 24, has the whole story of David numbering Israel. 2 Samuel 24, and if you have anything to mark your Bible with, you might want to mark 1 Chronicles 21. 2 Samuel 24, 1 Chronicles 21. We're going back and forth a little bit. Now, I'll tell you why it's difficult right at the beginning. David numbers Israel. Chapter 24 of 2 Samuel comes up with a completely different number in the final census that you get in Chronicles. The other thing is, the first verse in 2 Samuel chapter 24 says, "Again, the anger of the Lord was aroused against Israel, and he moved David against them to say, go number Israel and Judah." Then you go to Chronicles, and it doesn't say it was the Lord who did it. It says, "Now Satan stood up against Israel and moved David to number Israel." Now, do you see a conflict there? Can you understand why it's sometimes skipped over? Here it says in verse 1 of 2 Samuel, the Lord moved David. Then it says the devil did it. Now that sounds like an apparent contradiction. Whenever you continue studying in the Word of God, things begin to be made plain. If you'll notice here in Samuel, chapter 24, verse 1, the anger of the Lord was aroused against Daniel. Now Hebrew, you realize when you translate from one language to another, misapplying one word can change the whole meaning. And this verse would be better translated, "Again, the anger of the Lord was aroused against Israel because Satan moved David against them to say, go number Israel and Judah." The Lord was not tempting David to do something and then punishing him for doing it, because the Bible says God doesn't tempt anybody. Neither can he be tempted. And so that's why I'm glad that we have that verse there in Chronicles. Now, I want to direct your attention back there. You're welcome to do cross-reference back and forth. The only other discrepancy really that stands out is that the number that they come up with in Samuel after they take the census is different than Chronicles. There's a lot of easy explanations for that. One is, it says right in the story, Joab was disgusted that David wanted to do this, and he didn't number everybody. We also don't know if the soldiers engaged in the census were counted in the number given in Samuel as they were in Chronicles. Those are the two main knotty problems that we have in this passage, but I want to look at the story because there's a lot of other very important information here. Go with me to 1 Chronicles chapter 21. Now Satan stood up against Israel and moved David to number Israel. So David says to Joab and to the leaders of the people, "Go number Israel from Dan to Beersheba," or Beersheba to Dan, "and bring the number of them to me that I might know it." Now evidently, this story takes place near the end of David's life. One reason that this may have happened, it comes on the heels of a series of victories. David has regained the kingdom after the rebellion of Absalom and Sheba. He's got control again. Maybe he's thinking of extending his borders. He wants to know how formidable his army is. And so David does something that is so out of character. He counts his weapons. He counts his soldiers. Now, you might think, well, what's wrong with that? Does our military know how many soldiers they have? You bet they do. Most armies of the world do. But for David, this was a terrible sin. Let me tell you why. The Hebrew government was still somewhat a theocracy. Even though they had a king, the king was chosen by God. David was anointed by the Lord. When God sent them into battle, they never consulted how many soldiers they had. They figured if God is telling us to go into battle, then he'll give us the victory. They had the stories of Gideon, where Gideon went against the Midianites, and the Lord said, Gideon, I'm going to give you victory, but I can't because you've got too many soldiers. And the Lord whittled down 32,000 to 300, going against a million. And we've got the story where David even knew Jonathan, who said there's no restraint with the Lord to deliver by few or many. Numbers meant nothing. When a Hebrew soldier went into battle, he went knowing God was with him, or he didn't go. Matter of fact, the priest was supposed to tell the soldiers before they went into battle, if any of you are afraid, skedaddle, we don't need you. Because you will dishearten the rest of the troops. They needed to go into battle with faith and confidence and courage. And so when David starts numbering the soldiers like the surrounding nations, he was transferring faith from God to the numbers. And even Joab knew this was a big mistake, and he pled with David, what are you doing? Now, let me show you some scriptures that illustrate from the pen of David, this was out of character for him. If you read, for instance, in Psalm 18:29, for by you, David writes, I can run against an army. By my God, I leap over a wall. Psalm 20, verse 7. Some trust in chariots and some in horses, but we will remember the name of the Lord our God. Psalm 44, verse 6. And this is just a few. For I will not trust in my bow, nor shall my sword save me. All through the Psalms, all through David's life, his theme was, if God is on your side, who can be against you? David with 600 men. Won every battle against the Philistines. With 600 men, he was able to hold off the armies of Saul. Numbers were not supposed to mean anything. But you know, sometimes when people get a little older, they maybe get a little insecure. Now, David, when he was younger, was quite a soldier himself. You remember we read in our last study, David went against one of the sons of Goliath, and he almost lost his life because he was getting weak. He was older. Now David's maybe thinking, I can't fight like I used to fight. I wonder how many soldiers we have. Pride could have been, and very likely played a big part in this. He had won battles with all of his opponents. You have to admit, David just kept, like, you know those clowns? You ever have one of those clowns when you were a kid? Had sand in the bottom, an inflatable clown, had sand in the bottom. You'd punch it, it'd lay down, come back up again. And I don't know whether or not I ought to tell you this. My parents thought I was crazy as a kid. I don't know if I've ever told you this. They sent me for several years to a psychiatrist. And it didn't help. But the one thing I remember is he had a clown in there for me to release and vent my aggressions. And it was one of these clowns. And I had a lot of fun punching and kicking and knocking that thing down, but it always came back up again because it had its weight in the right spot. Well, David, as you read through his life, he's down time and time again. Things happen, but he keeps coming back up again. And he certainly noticed this. And maybe he began to think, well, you know, now that we've put Absalom out of the way and this kingdom is secure, I wonder how many soldiers we got. I'd like to expand the kingdom again. And pride was in his heart. He was not trusting God's leading. He was trusting his forces, his cunning. And so, Joab answered verse 3. Joab is his primary general. May the Lord make his people 100 times more than they are. But my lord, the king, are they not all my lord's servants? Why then does my lord require this thing? Why should he be a cause of guilt in Israel? Now notice, even Joab knew that this was a sin that could bring guilt upon the people. Don't forget that. It's going to come back again. I just want you to know that leaders can make mistakes that not only affect them, it can affect those under their authority. Nevertheless, the king's word prevailed against Joab. They evidently had a heated debate. You read the story of David, you find out there's more than one time that Joab and David discussed things. Sometimes David relented. You remember when Joab said to David, when he was mourning Absalom, he said, all these men laid down their life for you, and you're moaning for Absalom, and he tried to kill you. You better get out there and commend the soldiers, or you're going to spend this night alone. And David listened to Joab. They were cousins, or David was his uncle, actually. And so they used to have discussions. David won out this time. It says, the word of David prevailed. And so Joab departed, and he went through all Israel from Dan to Beersheba. Now, Dan is the northernmost, that's like saying from the north to the south. Dan was the furthest territory north. Beersheba was the furthest territory south. And after it took them about 40 weeks. You read that in 2 Samuel. They do this census for a period of about 40 weeks. They divide up their troops and they go to all the different territories and they take a census. It's very laborious. Joab's heart is not in it. There are some places he didn't even count because he was disgusted with the whole project. And it says, finally, after 40 weeks, Joab gives the sum of the number of the people to David. And all Israel had 1,100,000 men who drew the sword, and Judah had 470,000 men who drew the sword. These are army age, and that was anywhere from 20 to 50 or 55. And that's just the men. Now, if you've got that many fighting men, and back then when they thought the children were the heritage of the Lord and it was good to have your quiver full of them, they had larger families than we had today. That would give you the idea that there were, you know, maybe 10 million people in Israel at that time. It was a very strong kingdom. And so David's very pleased, but before the census is over, his conscience begins to smite him. You notice here it says in verse 6, but he did not count Levi and Benjamin among them, for the king's word was abominable to Joab. Verse 7, and God was displeased with this thing, therefore he struck Israel. Now it tells how he struck Israel later. So David said to God, I have sinned greatly because I've done this thing. But now I pray, take away the iniquity of your servant.

through the whole land with long rolls of paper and number. Do you think they didn't know that the king was counting? And they were all wanting to know, what's the final tally? And so when they found out how vast their kingdom was, not only did it instill pride in David, it instilled pride in the people. Don't miss that, because the punishment falls principally on the people. You've got to know that they were involved in the pride. And when they found out the tally, you notice it says after the number is given, then it talks about the guilt and the punishment. David evidently had been thinking something like Nebuchadnezzar. Is this not the great Babylon that I have built for my majesty and my kingdom? What happened to Nebuchadnezzar after he began to swell with pride on the vastness of his kingdom and the glory of his kingdom and his majesty? He was groveling like an animal, eating grass outside the court. A haughty spirit goes before a fall. Pride is a very dangerous thing. Pride is the principal sin. Pride was the devil's principal sin. It still is his most effective toolbox. There's a lot of tools in the devil's pride toolbox that manifest themselves different ways. I heard someone say, good thing about pride is you can swallow it and it has no calories. It's healthy to swallow your pride from time to time. And so after David realizes that what he has done has been completely out of harmony with God's will and God's spirit, usually he inquires of the Lord. He says, I have sinned and greatly because I've done this thing. But now I pray, take away the iniquity of your servant, for I've done very foolishly. Now, when a person knows they're doing the wrong thing, Joab told him he's doing the wrong thing. And he says, I'm going to do it anyway. Can you always say to the Lord, I'm sorry? You know, it's a very dangerous philosophy that you can sin with impunity, that you can sin and just say, I'm sorry, and there'll be no consequences. A lot of us, myself included, sin presumptuously. We know it's wrong, but we want to do it. We do it, and then we say we're sorry. And you're wondering, are they really sorry about the sin? Are they sorry they've hurt God? Or are they sorry that consequences could be coming? Are they repenting of the sin? Or are they repenting of the consequences? When the plagues fell on Pharaoh and he repented, was he repenting that he was defying the God of the universe? Or was he repenting the frogs and the lice and the darkness and the hail? That's a different kind of repentance, isn't it? So David says, I'm sorry. He's got a guilty conscience. And God's going to forgive him. But there's consequences for this. And the Bible says, verse 9, the Lord spoke to Gad, David's seer. Now, in the court of David, in his administration, there was a man who was a prophet of God. His name was Gad. And it means good fortune. And he said, go tell David, saying, thus says the Lord, I offer you three things. Choose one of them for yourself, that I might do it to you. Now, after pride, you'll always find punishment. A haughty spirit goes before a fall. Punishment always follows pride. God has a lot of ways of doing it. You've probably heard me say several times, I have eternal reminders of pride and how it works. My left eye, my left hand, my left foot are all scarred. All three of them were stories where I was showing off. I was flipping on a bike, going over a jump and flipping with some girls watching. And I was drinking. And I flipped. This, it wasn't a motorcycle. These were the, you know, these Stingray bikes. And I flipped and I didn't make it all the way around. I went flat on my back and the bike came down on my face and cut under my eye. Now as I get older and wrinkled, you can't see the scar near as much. It just looks like a wrinkle. I was showing off when I lived up in the cave. Some tourists came up and I wanted to prove what a wild mountain man I was, and so I was carving a stick to spear a fish. And I cut towards myself and I cut down right to my bone on my hand here, and the nerves are still dead on this side of my finger. Every time I look, I'll show you this one later. Third one is on the bottom of my left foot. I wonder if there's a significance, left, left, left. You know, right is a sign of favor. And I was in the cave, and a friend was there, and I was going to show him how I could dive off these high rocks into my pool. And I could turn up before I hit the bottom. And as I'd been there for a year, and I walked across the creek as I'd done 1,000 times before, and stepping on the creek,
a little Gerber glass baby

food jar was in the creek. I'd never seen it or stepped on it before. I stepped on it. It broke under my foot. Cut a big old C in the bottom of my foot. I won't show you that later. And I had to stitch it up myself. I had to stitch this one up myself too, because I was a long way from civilization. So whenever I look at my foot and I look at my hand and I look in the mirror, I think about showing off. Now, I'm not claiming to be cured. I'm just saying that I've got these reminders that a haughty spirit goes before a fall. Well, God sends Gad the seer. He says, I'm going to give you a choice. Now, you know, this is the only time I can think of in the Bible. It's like a parent saying to a child, okay, I need to punish you. Do you want to be on restriction for 3 weeks? You know, do I take away your phone privileges? Do I take away the car keys? I mean, it's kind of like a parent asking a child, I'm letting you choose your switch. You want a willow switch or an oak switch? I'm letting you choose your punishment. Now, you know, only a father would do that. Only a parent would do that. God is not punishing David to get even. Matter of fact, the punishment never directly touches David, except it breaks David's heart in that it hurts others. David suffered more than anybody through this punishment, even though nobody in his family died that we know of. So he gives him some choices. And he said, tell David, I'm giving you three things. Choose one of them for yourself that I might do it to you. So Gad came to David and said to him, thus says the Lord God, choose for yourself either 3 years of famine. Incidentally, I need to correct myself. I said there was only two discrepancies. There's three. You look in 2 Samuel, Gad says 7 years of famine. Here it says 3 years of famine. Now, I'm not trying to diminish your faith in the Scripture. Matter of fact, for me, this increases my faith because everything else is perfectly consistent. It could be that one of the scribes who is writing this out, most of the time in the Bible, in the story of Joseph and others, it talks about 7 years of famine, and he slipped and he wrote seven. And in Hebrew, they both begin with S. So anyway, it says 3 years of famine, 3 months of being defeated by your enemies, with them pursuing you and overtaking you. In other words, they'll catch you. Or else 3 days of the sword of the Lord, the plague in the land, with the angel of the Lord destroying throughout all the territory of Israel. Now consider what answer I should take back to him who sent me. Now I remember where Isaiah the prophet said to Hezekiah, what would you like? Would you like the sun to go down 10 degrees? Would you like the sun to go back 10 degrees? Kings were given choices other times, but never choices in punishment. Now, when you sin, God punishes you. Why does he punish us? To get even? You know, I have to watch myself as a father. Sometimes my children misbehave. And I find that I'm not punishing them to train and to guide, but I'm upset because they've done something that bothers me, and it almost borders on vengeance. It's like you're getting even with them. They are dancing around being foolish, and they spill something after you've told them to settle down, and they wreck something that belongs to you. And so you're going to spank them, and there's a little element of vengeance in there. I'm bigger than you. God never punishes that way, and parents shouldn't. I'm just being honest with you. We're not immune, are we? We should always punish in love for the sake of correcting. Now, I want to read a scripture to you in Hebrews chapter 12, verse 7. If you endure chastening, God deals with you as sons. When you're being spanked by the Lord, when you're going through some kind of chastisement, why is God doing that? Because he hates you or because he loves you? And there's a variety. Some of you are under the rod of God right now. Some of you, because of circumstances in your life, it might be your health, it might be a job, it may not be connected with those things, but you know, you and the Lord know when you're reaping the consequences of bad decisions. Does it comfort you to know he's doing it because he loves you? You know, it always helps if you move closer to the one who bears the rod. It lessens the blow. And if you draw close to God in times of chastisement, it's so much better than trying to run away. There have been times I've gotten a hold of one of my kids and I needed to swat them on their posterior. And as they pull away, I get a better throw at it. They get in real close and it's almost like hugging. It just doesn't feel right. I had to spank Nathan a couple weeks ago and he's crying. And he reached up and he hugged me after I spanked him. I felt so bad.
He just wanted to be reassured. If you endure chastening, God deals with you as sons. For what son is there whom the father does not chasten? In other words, he's telling us it's normal. But if you are without chastening, of which all have become partakers, then you're illegitimate, not sons at all. Furthermore, if we had human fathers who corrected us and we paid them respect, shall we not much more readily be in subjection to the Father of spirits and live? For they indeed, now it's telling you here, if you do not submit to the chastening of the Lord, it's deadly. For they indeed chastened us for a few days as seemed best to them, but he for our profit, that we might be partakers of his holiness. Why does God chasten us? That we might be partakers of his holiness. It teaches us to reflect his character. Now, no chastening seems to be joyful at the moment, for the present, but painful. Nevertheless, afterward, it yields a peaceable fruit of righteousness to those who have been trained by it. Stephen had his birthday a couple weeks ago. He turned 5 years old. When we first got up, I told him, happy birthday, and he went downstairs. I told Karen, I said, we need to spank him. She said, why? I said, they get a lot of attention on their birthday, and it helps if you spank them first thing. Now, I said that tongue-in-cheek, and we didn't spank her. By the end of the day, she understood what I meant. I've been there before. I knew. And so, now I'm not recommending that. You understand? But it's bound up in our characters. Nevertheless, afterward, it yields the peaceable fruit of righteousness to those who have been trained by it. Something else that you'll notice about God, the punishment is always appropriate for the crime. You read about Isaiah's conversion where he confesses his sin. He says, I am a man of unclean lips. So the angel takes the coal and puts it on what? His lips. In the Talmud, those sacred Hebrew writings, it says Absalom was proud of his hair, therefore he was hung by his hair. Now, what did David become proud of? He was proud of the numbers in his army, of his people. So the punishment was now going to diminish the numbers. I want to back up a little bit. How does David respond? Turn with me again to Chronicles. We're in 1 Chronicles chapter 21. So verse 13, David's got to pick how he wants to get punished. And he says, I'm in great distress. Please let me fall into the hand of the Lord, for his mercies are great. But do not let me fall into the hand of man. David had been chased by men before, Saul and others, relentless, unmerciful. David knew God was merciful. All of God's punishments are mingled with mercy for the purpose of correcting. When you get persecuted by an enemy, they're not so kind. You notice there's three different kinds of punishment. Natural, nature, famine, a human, and divine. David said, I'll take the divine punishment. So the Lord said, okay. And he sent a plague upon Israel. And 70,000 men of Israel fell. This is in a 3-day period. Now, how many of you parents have had to take a Band-Aid off your kids? It's been on for a couple days. You've got to peel off a Band-Aid. This is back in the days when they stuck really good. How do you take it off? Little by little? How do you take it off? How many rip it off? How many of you... I don't want to ask how many have been waxed. That's not a good question. How do you rip it off? Fast. How come? That's the merciful thing to do. And so rather than prolonging the punishment over 3 years of famine or 3 months of being pursued by your enemies, God in love says, let's get this over with in 3 days. And he deals a rapid blow. But it is devastating in nature. Can you imagine what would happen in Sacramento right now if 70,000 people began planning funerals all at the same time? At any given moment around town, there might be 50. 70,000 funerals. You know what it was like? This is similar to the story about when the firstborn died in Egypt and the cry went up from the land of Egypt. There was wailing and mourning all through the land. Everybody dressed in black. They didn't have enough hired mourners to go around. Everywhere you went, people were lamenting and casting dust and sackcloth on their heads. And it was dead. Now, we don't know the nature of the plague, but somehow this powerful, angelic, majestic creature went through the land.
And as he went by with this outstretched sword in his hand, he didn't go around stabbing people, but as he just went with his sword stretched out in his hand, behind him, people died of this very quickly acting plague, and we don't know what the nature of it was, but it happened rapidly. I am guessing, based on other stories in the Bible, the ones who died were perhaps the ones who were the proudest or had some sin in their life. I don't think the Lord ever does things indiscriminately. God, even when an angel of the Lord went through the camp of Syrians and 185,000 soldiers died, who was it that died? You read in the other account, it was the captains of the Assyrians. God is specific in what he does. 70,000 people dying. And it says, and he was destroying. And the Lord looked. I'm in chapter 21, 1 Chronicles, verse 15. And as he was destroying, the Lord looked and relented of the disaster. He repented. And he said to the angel who was destroying, it is enough. Now restrain your hand. And the angel of the Lord stood by the threshing floor of Ornan the Jebusite. Now he's at Jerusalem. He's been through Israel. The final place he goes is where David is, the capital. And David lifts his eyes and he sees the angel standing between heaven and earth, having in his hand a drawn sword stretched out over Jerusalem. Now, what would you do? Here you see this seraphim, this, you know, 30 feet tall, glowing creature. It's got a sword stretched out in his hand. You remember reading in the Bible where it says that God placed angels by the Garden of Eden with flaming swords in their hand to guard the way to the tree of life? Have you read in Ezekiel where these angels have destroying weapons and they go through and they destroy those who do not have the seal of God or the mark of God in their forehead? And so these angels, you're going to meet people that say, you probably already met them, that say, God never is connected in any way with people dying. Have you run into that group before? Well, I've got news for you. The Lord hates it, but it's not biblical. God does chasten. God does take action, and it breaks his heart, but he does it. Now, David sees this with a sword drawn in his hand. So David and the elders, clothed in sackcloth, fell on their faces. And here he's got the elders. They're all mourning. Remember, it's been going on 3 days. They fall on their faces before this angel of judgment. And I would too. And David pleads to God. Now, listen to what he says. If you saw an angel with a sword, 70,000 people are dead, you'd probably be thinking you could be next, especially if you, like David, were the one responsible. But listen to what David says. Instead of pleading for mercy for himself, David said to God, was it not I who commanded the people to be numbered? I am the one who has sinned and done evil indeed. But these sheep, here he is talking like the shepherd at heart. These sheep, what have they done? Let your hand, I pray, O Lord, my God, be against me and my father's house, but not against your people, that they should be plagued. Now, I don't know if you caught the significance of this. David is a type of Christ. Here he is pleading, interceding in behalf of the people, saying, take me and spare your sheep. A very good example of intercession and self-sacrifice. Then the angel of the Lord commanded Gad, David's prophet is with him at this time, with the other elders of Israel. They're all mourning, dressed in sackcloth, covered with dust. All around Israel you can hear the mourns of the dead. And the angel says to Gad, to say to David, that David should go and erect an altar to the Lord on the threshing floor of Onan the Jebusite. Now I want to stop. When the Lord told Moses to build the portable temple in the wilderness, he explained this is not going to last forever. This temple is specifically designed for your mobile excursion through the wilderness. When you get to the promised land, I'm going to pick a permanent dwelling place for the people to come and worship. Well, all through the time of Judges, all through the time of Samuel and Saul and Samson, they were still going to the tabernacle, and curtains were tattered, and they probably had to, refurbish it several times. It was pitched at Gibeon during this time, and they kept waiting for God to tell them where he wanted his place of worship to be. Now, this is why this story is very important. A lot of people have missed this. Matter of fact, I want to give you some scripture on that. Deuteronomy chapter 12, verse 5.
There are a couple of fleeting scriptures that explain that God would direct them to a specific place of worship in Jerusalem. He had never done it yet. The numbering of Israel is the story where God picks the place. Deuteronomy 12, verse 5, Moses is speaking, and the Lord is speaking through him. But you shall seek the place where the Lord your God chooses out of all your tribes to put his name for a dwelling place, and there ye should go. It said you're to go to the place that God will choose. Deuteronomy 14, verse 23. And you shall eat before the Lord your God in the place where he chooses to make his name abide. God was going to pick a place for a permanent dwelling place for his name, a holy place for worship. Now he tells him, I want you to go to the threshing floor. What are they doing at a threshing floor? What's threshing? Threshing is part of the process of harvesting, isn't that right? I want you to go to the place of harvest, harvesting floor. In Jerusalem, it happens to be the property of one Onan the Jebusite. Now, Onan and his family is spared from the plague because they're not proud about the numbers of Israel. They're Jebusites. They still live in Jerusalem. But he was a man who worshipped the true God. And David went up at the word of God, which Gad had spoken in the name of the Lord. Now, I want to stop. God said to Abraham, I want you to offer your son Isaac. And Abraham said, okay. And God said, now I want to tell you where to go and do it. I'm going to direct you. And so Abraham followed this cloud or something for 3 days. God led him to the mountains of Moriah, which is up in the territory of Jerusalem. And Mount Moriah is the very spot where he offered Isaac. Now it's known as Mount Zion. It's a flat area on top of the hills of Jerusalem where the temple was built. The same place where Abraham offered Isaac is the place where Ornan had his threshing floor. It's the place where today you've got the Dome of the Rock sitting. Don't ask me exactly why God picked that place, except it is a high vantage point, which is also very, it's a beautiful location strategically in the Promised Land. But that was the place he chose to have the temple built. It was the same place Abraham had offered Isaac. So David went up at the word of the Lord, and he found Ornan. Verse 20, now Ornan turned and saw the angel, and his four sons who were with him hid themselves. Now what would you do? You're a Jebusite, you're in Jerusalem. For 3 days, people have been dropping like flies all throughout the nation. Now you look up and you see this divine angelic apparition, this creature with a sword drawn in his hand. You're threshing wheat. Your sons are working with you. The sons did what a lot of young people would do, terrified, they run and hide. But I still can't get over this. I underlined it in my Bible. But Ornan continued threshing wheat. Why do you think he did not stop? Maybe he knew that he was doing what he was supposed to do, so he kept on doing it. He wasn't afraid of the judgment. He had nothing to fear. I hope when the Lord comes that he'll find me threshing wheat. Amen? Have you studied that idea of harvesting? Christ said the harvest is great, the laborers are few. Pray the Lord will send laborers into his field. The Lord wants you and I to harvest. Jesus said when he comes back, two women will be grinding at the mill, two men sleeping in a bed. What's the third one? Two men working in the field, harvesting. I hope that when the Lord comes, I'll be harvesting. And I'll not be distracted by the plagues that come. I'll continue harvesting. Then David came to Ornan. And Ornan looked and he saw David and he went out from the threshing floor and he bowed down to David, his face to the ground. And David said to Ornan, grant me the place of the threshing floor that I might build an altar on it to the Lord. You shall grant it to me for the full price. I don't want to bargain because I'm the king. That the plague might be withdrawn from the people. They're to make an offering on this spot. And Ornan says to David, take it to yourself and let my lord the king do what is good in his eyes. Look, I also give you the oxen for burnt offerings and the threshing implements for wood. If you want to make an offering right now, you can take my oxen. You can take the wooden implements we use for threshing. Use them for the wood. I even have wheat here for the grain offering. And I underlined, no, I circled this. In verse 23, he said, I give it all.
Would God we had more people like Ornan. You know, he was a Gentile, technically, but he was more godly than a lot of Israelites. That's what Jesus was speaking of when he said, many will come from the east and the west and sit down in the kingdom. That's what Jesus was talking about when he referred to Cornelius the centurion. He said, I've not seen this kind of faith in all of Israel. Some of the most godly people you read about in the Bible may not necessarily be Hebrews by blood. God has his people everywhere. Amen? This man saw that the king needed something, and he said, you're the king. Everything I have belongs to you. I give it. I wish that we all had that attitude. Amen. Everything you have belongs to God. And it's really easy for us to say, I believe everything I have belongs to God. But when the king shows up and says he wants some of it, do you still say, take it all? Now that's a converted man. Put to the test, he says, it's yours. Right here on the spot. Everything. He gives more than he's asking. That's the spirit of a man who really believes that the Lord is their king. He believed David was his king. David could have executed all the Jebusites. He didn't. He spared them. He said, I owe my life to him. Whatever you want, it's yours. We should feel that way about Christ. Then the king said to Ornan, this is equally as important as scripture. No way. I threw in part of that. He said, no, not on your life is what he's saying. But I will surely buy it for the full price. Now here's something you need to underline. For I will not take what is yours for the Lord, nor offer burnt offerings with that which costs me nothing. You know why Saul lost the kingdom? Remember when Saul was told to wipe out the Amalekites and destroy all their cattle and their people? They were diseased, they were wicked. Saul took the best of the sheep and the best of their animals to make an offering to the Lord. Well, that was very generous of him. To offer to the Lord a thank offering of somebody else's stuff that he was supposed to destroy. That's how a lot of people offer. They give what isn't even theirs. Doesn't cost them anything. David says, that's not a sacrifice. An offering needs to cost you something. Some people say, well, Doug, I can't pay any offerings because I'd have to do without. It would be a sacrifice. That's what an offering is. It hurts. When God so loved the world, he gave his son, that hurt. It cost him something. He paid for it. David says, I'm going to pay for it. I insist. So David gave Ornan 600 shekels of gold by weight, and that was a very fair price. And David built an altar there to the Lord. Now, I don't know exactly where they got the stones, but I expect according to the law of Moses, they went and gathered 12 stones that had not been cut with a tool. They were not supposed to do any engraving on the stones. You remember that? And they gathered these stones, and they raised up 12 of them, one for each of the tribes of Israel. And he built an altar to the Lord, and he offered burnt offerings and peace offerings, and he called on the Lord. And this is something very significant that a lot of people have missed. And he, God, answered him from heaven by fire on the altar of burnt offering. Now, what does that mean? How many times in the Bible does God send fire down from heaven and burn up a sacrifice? Not very often. When they dedicated the temple of Solomon, he did it when Elijah prayed on Mount Carmel. When they first erected the temple in the wilderness, it was consecrated. God brought holy fire down from heaven on it to burn it. There's not very many times. This is a very important event. God is baptizing this location with holy fire. He's saying, this is the place where I want you to sacrifice. You know the Dome of the Rock located on the Temple Mount in Israel? You've all seen pictures of that. You know who owns that? David, he paid for it. Now you might be thinking, Doug, that is a politically volatile statement. I got a record right here. It says he paid 600 shekels of gold for that. He bought it to be consecrated to God's service. Now I'm not recommending anybody go and try and take that over. We've got some fundamental Christians that have tried to do that. But I'm just telling you here, the Bible record is that he paid for it fair and square. And it was his property. And God then brought fire down from heaven on that location and burnt up the offering. Then the Lord commanded the angel, and he returned his sword to its sheath. Now, when did the sword get put away?
after the offering. What is the sword? I want to ask you, what's the sword a symbol of? Now, I'm hearing some say judgment. I'm hearing some say the word of God. You're both right. Let me read a scripture from Jesus. Now, so often when we think about John 12:48, we think about the word of God. We think of it as a gentle thing. John 12:48, Jesus said, "He who rejects me does not receive my words, has that which judges him. The word that I have spoken will judge him in the last day." What is the sword that's going to judge us? It's the word of God. Now, God spoke and he said that a plague was going to come on the land. That was the word of God. And it went through the land and it came true. And for our last verses here, I want to go back to our story. And after the offering, verse 27, the Lord commanded the angel and he returned his sword to its sheath. At that time, when David saw that the Lord had answered him on the threshing floor of Ornan the Jebusite, he sacrificed there. From that point on, for the rest of the history of Israel, the place of sacrifice, the place for the temple, had been chosen. In our final study on David, you're going to see why this is very important. This event changed his life. And, the reason this story, I think, is so important is because in this passage, you find one of the best pictures of David with the characteristics of Jesus. He's interceding for the sheep. He pays for the sacrifice. And when the sacrifice comes down, the plague stops because of the intercession and the payment of David. David paid. He said, "Let it be upon me and my father's house." Now, doesn't this sound a little bit like the Passover scenario? A judgment came on the land, and the only thing that stopped the judgment, the only thing that prevented that angel of death from slaying the firstborn, was the blood of a lamb that was over the door of the house. Now here you see this consistent message all through the Bible, that only those who have the sacrifice, that are pleading the mercy of Christ, the Son of David, are going to be forgiven when the judgment comes. Are we living in a time of judgment now? How many here have been guilty of pride? It's basically the foundation for almost every other sin. Some people are proud of their humility. Who was it that told me this week? Someone told me I was humble, so I wore a badge saying I was humble. We're all guilty of pride. We've all sinned. We've committed the same offenses as David. We've counted our armies. Some of us are counting our dollars or counting our resources, and our security has been transferred from the Lord to other things. And that's a sin. The Bible says that we're to trust in Him from day to day. Amen? Amen. Our only security, if you don't want the plague to affect you, is to claim the sacrifice that Christ has provided in our behalf. That's the only way we can be confident the sword of judgment is going to be put back in its sheath, and you and I don't have to be afraid. And also, I don't want to rush past two very important individuals in this story. Ornan, who says, "No, take it all," willing to make a complete sacrifice. "I give everything," he said. And David, who says, "No, I will pay. Don't take it out on the people, take it out on me." This spirit of giving and sacrifice is very powerful in this story. That's the spirit of Christ, and you know what? It can be our spirit too, by His grace. When you come to Christ and you come to the cross, He infuses us with a gift of surrender and humility and a willingness to be a giver and a doer of the word. If you'd like to stand at that cross and accept that salvation today, please reach for your hymnal 303, Beneath the Cross of Jesus. And let's stand together as we sing.

Now, I'm not exaggerating when I tell you this is one of my favorite hymns. When I think about this, beneath the cross of Jesus, I think about the crucifixion. And the Bible says that Peter, James, and John all forsook him. Another place it says they stood off at a distance. And then later it says in John chapter 20, there stood by the cross Mary, his mother, Mary, the wife of Cleopas, and Mary Magdalene. And you see Mary Magdalene standing there at the feet of Jesus, as she had been so often before, not ashamed of the ridicule and what everyone else is saying about him, wishing she could do something to relieve his suffering, knowing that he's hanging there in her place. And Mary's mind is transported back to the time where Christ said, "Neither do I condemn you, go and sin no more." When the Bible says, beneath the cross of, or this song tells us, beneath the cross of Jesus, I take my stand. You're standing at his cross, and there's a transference that takes place. He's taking your sin, giving you his holiness. He takes your weakness, he gives you his strength. He takes your guilt, he gives you his innocence. It's a wonderful transfusion of sacred blood, and he takes our bitter wine. If there are some here today, and you have heard the Lord speaking to your heart through the word today, perhaps you sense that you are going through a time of chastisement and you'd like to draw near to the one who holds the rod. Or maybe there are some of you who have not accepted the sacrifice that will stay the plague. You can come to the foot of the cross today and accept the sacrifice of Jesus in your behalf. We'd like to invite you to come to the front and have special prayer with you at the conclusion of the service. There may be some of you here today who you've heard a number of altar calls, and your mind has been stimulated and the Holy Spirit is born with you, and perhaps there's been some sin in your life or something that is standing as a barrier between you and Jesus. And you know, one of these days you need to come to the cross. This is a good day to come. You know, there's a very common misconception that when we surrender our lives to the Lord and we do so publicly, that that means that we need to worry about living sinlessly the next day. Your sequence is backwards. You come just like you are. You give yourself to God, and then he releases and activates his power in your life for you to be different. But first, you've got to come and trust him to make the difference. Perhaps there are some here who have never made a decision to come to Jesus, to ask him to be their Lord, or you've wandered away. You can come and renew that commitment today. Father in heaven, this has been a very interesting and unique study from your word today. It's amazing, Lord, how we can find the gospel and the cross bound up in every passage of Scripture. And we're so thankful for the life and example of David that in so many ways reflects an image of Jesus. Even though it's an imperfect likeness, we can see the sacrifice and the devotion and the love and humility in the life of David that Christ bore out in his earthly existence. Lord, I pray that we can emulate those characteristics. We, like David, have made mistakes and have been sinful and proud. We've thought about our kingdom and our glory. And Lord, we should be preoccupied instead with your kingdom and your glory. Teach us to seek first that kingdom and your righteousness and hallowing your name. Lord, there may be a variety of needs represented in the lives of each of the people who are both watching it at home and those in this sanctuary. All of us at different times have had to bear underneath the chastening rod. I pray that we can remember, whether we're going through that now or we've been through it before, that you only do it in love. Help us to, like David, submit into your hands and trust in your mercy. And Lord, also I pray that we can have the spirit of Ornan and David, one of giving and total sacrifice and surrender. Bless us as we go from this place to remember that we are your children and you are our King, and to be consecrated to your cause. In Christ's name we pray. Amen.

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Even though the Sioux had been guaranteed the Black Hills, the discovery of gold in the area brought a flood of prospectors. Chiefs such as Sitting Bull and Crazy Horse wouldn't give up their land, so the army chose to force the natives onto reservations. On June the 26th, 1876, the Battle of Little Bighorn ended as one of the most crushing military defeats in U.S. history. General George Custer was seen as a hero for years, but in reality, he made some bad decisions, underestimated his opposition, and paid dearly for it. None of this should have been complicated. The Treaty of Laramie was clear, but the lure of riches caused people to disregard the treaty and cost the natives their freedom. 1 Timothy 6, the love of money is a root of all kinds of evil. Don't let greed warp your perspective and lead you into dark places. John Bradshaw, It Is Written.

What if by death to living they can thy glory see? I'll take my cross.

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1: Oh, Father, where would we be? Were it not for what Jonathan just sang, were it not for your grace, forever running, but never winning the race, dear God, as we near the end of a journey, again, this subject, today's teaching will touch us where it hurts, where it really hurts. And so, Father, please, don't let the preacher get in the way of what you need to say. Have at it in all of our minds. I and all of us will be listening for you. Speak, please. A strong word for us. We pray in Jesus' name. Amen. I can understand why the first mother would name her brand new baby boy Saul. I mean, please, after all, the name means asked of God. And when you've been asking God for a baby and that baby finally comes, what better name? What more appropriate? But for the life of me, I cannot understand why the second mother would have named her baby boy Saul as well. Not after that tragic meltdown that sacred history has so painstakingly preserved of the first Saul. A story so tragic that it ends up in suicide. I mean, what mother is going to name her baby after a good king turned bad? And that bad to boot. In order to understand the tale of the second Saul, we need to know the story of the first Saul. And so we move close to a climax, not quite, don't you dare miss next week. No God humbler. That's the pinnacle next week. We move close to it. In our series, Not I But Christ, Tales of Humility, today's teaching entitled A Tale of Two Sauls. Once upon a time, there was a God and a prophet who together were leading a nation. But wouldn't you know it, as it so often happens, the people they were leading looked at the nation, the world around them, and said, we got to be just like they are. We got to have a king. The God and the prophet were deeply hurt. But the people are clamoring for a king. The God says, let's give him a king. And let's give him a good one. And so that God scoured the land until he found the perfect king. Open your Bible with me, please, to the first book of Samuel. First book of Samuel, there in the heart of the Old Testament. If you didn't bring a Bible, grab the Pew Bible right in front of you. It's page 193 in the Pew Bible. A Tale of Two Sauls. First Samuel. And when you find 1 Samuel, get over to chapter 9, please. I'm in the New King James Version. Those of you watching on television, listening on the internet right now, grab a Bible. It doesn't matter the translation. The words on the screen will be out of the New King James. But that's okay. 1 Samuel chapter 9. Looking for a king. Look who we found. Watch this. 1 Samuel chapter 9, verse 1. There was a man of Benjamin. That would be the tribe of Benjamin, whose name was Kish. He was the son of Abiel. He was the son of Zeror. He was the son of Bechorath. He was the son of Afia, a Benjamite, a mighty man of power, Papa was. And he had, look at verse 2, and he had a choice and handsome son whose name was Saul, asked of God. There was not a more handsome person than he among the children of Israel. From his shoulders upward, he was taller than any of the people. Hey, how can you beat that, ladies and gentlemen? Tall, dark, and handsome. God is on a winning streak already. But he's not only tall, dark, and handsome, he is humble. As humble as they come. Drop down to verse 17. So God informs his friend and prophet Samuel. Verse 17. So when Samuel saw Saul, the Lord said to him, "Psst, that's my man. There he is, the man of whom I spoke to you. This is the one who shall reign over my people." Samuel responds, chapter 10, verse 1. Then Samuel took a flask of oil and poured it on Saul's head and kissed him and said to him, "Is it not because the Lord has anointed you commander over his inheritance?" King has been chosen. Nobody knows. And so God will go through an election. I got a question for you. Wouldn't it be great if in the United States of America we would conduct an election just like this? You think of all the acrimony and money we would save. Here's how they did the elections back then. God says, "Bring all the children of Israel to Mizpah." So they all come. Samuel says, "All right, give me a hat." So they give him a hat. I mean, it would be like today. "Give me a hat." "All right, let's put all 50 names of our states in the hat." "Good, draw." "Alabama." "Fine, dump the rest out." "Put all the cities and towns in Alabama in that hat." You fill the hat up with the cities and towns, draw a name. "Dothan." "Good, dump the rest out." "Now put every family who lives in Dothan in that hat." "Put all the names in, draw." "Smith." "Good, throw the rest out." "Now put every Smith in this town in that hat." And when the fingers pull out the name, ladies and gentlemen, the new president of the United States. Wouldn't that be great? And we could do this thing just like that. And God would make the selection because that's exactly what happened. That's how God made the choice. And watch this. Drop a little farther down in 1 Samuel 10. This is verse... As soon as they announce the name, all right? Verse 22. So the people say, hey, watch this. Verse 22. They inquired of the Lord further. "Has a man come here yet? Is he here in this crowd?" And God says, "Psst. He's over there. Look, he's hiding in the luggage." Sure enough, that's exactly where it was. And the Lord answered, "There he is, hidden among the equipment." So, verse 23, they ran over to the suitcases. Saul was trying to hide behind the suitcases. And they brought him from there. And when he stood among the people, he was taller than any of the people from his shoulders upward. And Samuel said to all the people, "Do you see him whom the Lord has chosen? That there is no one like him among all the people." And all the people shouted and said, "Long live the king! Long live the king!" They got their king at last. And a good one, by the way. A humble king. I went through this story, the first part of Saul's life, and I said, okay, I'm going to collect humility markers. I found 5 humility markers. Marker number 1, when Samuel meets Saul for the first time, he says, "Man, you are the one we've been looking for." And Saul says, "No way. I'm the least of the least of the least in the entire tribe. You're not looking for me." Humility marker number 1. Humility marker number 2, when Saul comes home from having that secret visit with Samuel, his uncle says, "Hey, I heard you were with the prophet. What did he tell you?" And Saul says, "Nothing. We were just looking for some donkeys." Humility marker number 2. Humility marker number 3, he's hiding. He's been anointed. He's still hiding. Can't be me. Humility marker number 4, as soon as they announce his kingship, there's some hoods in the crowd to say, "We'll not have this man reign over us." And the Bible says Saul just held his peace. Hey, that'll make everybody happy. Humility marker number 5, they go into battle. It's a signal victory for God. And now the people say, "You want us to kill those guys, those rednecks?" And the Bible says, Saul says, "No way, no way, no way. Just let him go." 5 humility markers. Would to God that the story of King Saul would end right there. He would go down in history as the greatest, the first and greatest king of Israel. Because then we would know the truth that humble leaders are God's most successful leaders. Humble people. By the way, that truth has now been discovered empirically by research. Came out in that classic book of Jim Collins, Good to Great, where they studied the top corporations in the United States to find out what makes what Jim Collins calls a level 5 leader. They're level 3 leaders, all kinds of level 3 leaders. There are some good level 4 leaders, but level 5, you are the creme de la creme. You are at the top. What are level 5 leaders like in politics? In business and institutions? Let me read to you, Jim Collins. In fact, this is in your study guide. You'll need to fill it in. Here's a level 5 leader. Level 5 leaders are a study, get this, in duality. modest. Write that in. Modest and willful. They're not namby-pambies. Humble and fearless. They're not cowards, but they're humble. To quickly grasp this concept, think of the United States President Abraham Lincoln, he writes, one of the few level 5 presidents in the United States history, who never let his ego get in the way of his primary ambition for the larger cause of an enduring great nation. Isn't that something, guys, ladies and gentlemen, isn't that amazing? The number one leaders, the most successful leaders in America today, are men and women who are humble. In fact, when the researchers were bringing back the results, Collins, I'll put this on the screen for you, those who worked with or wrote about the good to great leaders, these level 5 leaders, continually used words like quiet, humble, modest, reserved, shy, gracious, mild-mannered, understated, did not believe his own clippings, and so forth, end quote. You know what? You and I right now are thinking of leaders we know who fit the bill, level 5 leaders, who are humble leaders. Reminds me of these words written a century ago. They're there in your study guide. If men and women desire to be honored by God, let them be righted in. Let them be humble. Those who carry forward God's work should be distinguished from all others by their humility. Would to God that King Saul had held the road, that highway that he was on. Sadly, his tale begins to unravel with almost breathtaking speed. Symptomatic of his downward spiral. Chapter 14, just turn a couple pages over. There are two verses, by the historian, intentionally juxtaposed. These two verses are placed side by side. Look at this. Downward spiral. Here's the evidence. This is chapter 14, verse 23. Saul's boy Jonathan and his armor bearer have just taken down an entire Philistine garrison. It clearly is a divine victory. There's no way two boys could bring down an entire enemy fort. But they did. And so now the historian writes, verse 23, so the Lord, please get that, the Lord saved Israel that day and the battle shifted to Beth Avon. Now, he purposely puts right up beside it, verse 24, and the men of Israel were distressed that day. What's bugging you guys? Oh, here it is. They were distressed that day for Saul, the king, had placed the people under oath saying, cursed is the man who eats any food until evening. That was a stupid imperial command. I mean, you got to eat to fight. Whose honor is Saul so eager to defend? Watch this. Cursed is anyone who eats any food until evening before I have taken vengeance on my enemy. Hey, wait, time out. Saul, what do you mean, you? We just found out God is the one who has achieved this signal victory. This isn't about you. This isn't about your vengeance. The spiral has already begun. In fact, the author of the Bible commentary, whoever was authoring this particular section, I'll put the words on the screen for you, and they're in your study guide as well, makes this adroit observation. Saul's humility had forever taken flight, it seemed. And in its place, there appeared a false zeal, a secret pride, and an abuse of authority that was to mature through the years till he took his own life. This is so sad. Like Judas, Saul ran well for a season. He started off strong. Had he died before calling Israel to Gilgal, he would have been regarded as worthy of the highest place in the kingly role of honor. Now he had betrayed his sacred trust, yet was permitted to live on that all might see the fruitage of selfishness and perversity. The moral spiral from humility to pride plunges downward. And we use an expression, don't we? We talk about pride turning the head. Don't we use that phrase? Pride turns the head. Watch how the head gets turned. Chapter 15 now. How sad. Chapter 15, verse 10. Now the word of the Lord came to Samuel. What do you have to say to me, God? Oh, I got a word for you, Samuel. Verse 11. I greatly regret that I have set up Saul as king, for he has turned back from following me. His head has become turned. He has turned back from following me and has not performed my commandments. The next morning, Samuel finds Saul. Look at these words, verse 17. So Samuel said to Saul, when you were little in your own eyes, boy, Do you remember when at one time you were little in your own eyes? Something has befallen you. When you were little in your own eyes, were you not head of the tribes of Israel, and did not the Lord anoint you king over Israel? Last verse of that tragic chapter, last verse, verse 35, and Samuel went no more to see Saul until the day of Samuel's death. Nevertheless, Samuel mourned for Saul, and the Lord regretted that he had made Saul king over Israel. You have a heartbroken God, you have a heartbroken prophet, because we just lost. He started with so much promise.

child of yours, they had big ambitions. This boy's going to be like the first king of Israel. Obviously, they're thinking of the positive side. But wouldn't you know it, because the boy is born in Tarsus, which is a Roman colony in Asia Minor, like all the other boys in the neighborhood, he had a Greco-Roman name as well. Around the house in Hebrew, he is Saul. But around the neighborhood, he's Paulos. He's in the Greek. He's Paulos. Little one. They called him Little One. He might have been short his whole life for all we know. Shorty. That was his nickname. Stuck. Shorty grew up, like a lot of boys do, wanted to be just like his dad. I want to be a Pharisee when I grow up. His father was a Pharisee. Paul tells us that. His father was a Pharisee. And so Shorty said, I'm going to be just like dad. And mom and dad saw the proclivity in that boy and they said, you're going off to boarding school. We're going to send you to Jerusalem. And so he went to Jerusalem and he sat at the knees of one of the brilliant sacred jurists and scholars of the day, a rabbi named Gamaliel. Oh boy, Saul was a proud boy. Proud. He was of the tribe of Benjamin. Proud that was the tribe that offered the first king. Proud that he was going to be a Pharisee just like his dad. Proud that he kept the law of God with punctilious accuracy. Proud that he would live the life of moral flawlessness. Proud. So you can understand, he hated to lose. When you're proud, you hate losing. But one day he went to church, and it looks like he lost big time. I'm going to show you this. Go to the book of Acts. Surprising encounter one day in church. And I tell you what, we're set up for Paul Harvey's the rest of the story with this line that a lot of people just race over. They don't get what's happening here. I want you to slow down a bit and look at Acts chapter 6. Watch this. This is fascinating. Acts chapter 6. Your pew Bible, that would be page 737. Because Saul shows up in church one day, the synagogue. Watch this. He shows up in the synagogue, and there is another young man in church that day. He's also a Jew, but he's a proselyte. He's a Greek who's been won to Judaism. And get this, he's not only a Jew, but he is now a disciple of this dead Jesus of Nazareth. And he gets up in the synagogue. Maybe he was set up, we don't know, but they fall into a ferocious debate. And the young rabbi, scholar from Tarsus, takes him on. You say, Dwight, are you reading this into the story? Look at this, verse 8, Acts chapter 6, verse 8. And Stephen, full of faith and power, did great wonders and signs among the people. Now hold on, verse 9. Then there arose some from what is called the synagogue of the freedmen, people. Who are Cyrenians, they are Alexandrians, and those from Cilicia. Cilicia is the Asian province that has Tarsus. So there's some people from Cilicia and Asia, and they began a dispute with Stephen. They're having a public debate, and they were not able to resist the wisdom and the spirit by which he spoke. He outwitted them, he outscriptured them, he outmaneuvered them every single time. This young follower of this Jesus, called the Christ, wins the debate to perhaps the titter of the synagogue audience. And when you're proud and you love to win and you fail in public, you'll have the last say. And notice what happens after Stephen wins the debate. They were not able to resist in verse 10. And then they secretly, after the debate, induced men to say, we have heard him speak blasphemous words against Moses and God. Setting up the first martyr of the Christian faith. Because the ecclesiastical trial is convened in chapter 7. It's over. It's over before it even started. Stephen gives an eloquent defense, but he sees at the end it's over. Now watch this. They drag him out of the trial, outside the walls. They summarily stone him. But notice this other young adult's posture. Chapter 7, near the end, verse 58. And they cast Stephen out of the city, and they stoned him. And the witnesses laid down their clothes at the feet of a young man named Saul. He never picked up a stone. But his heart was saying, it's what you get. He stood there and watched the death of another young scholar. Chapter 8, verse 1, now Saul was consenting to Stephen's death, and at that time a great persecution arose against the church which was at Jerusalem.

0: and they were all scattered throughout the regions of Judea and Samaria, except the apostles, verse 3. And as for Saul, he made havoc of the church. He entered every house, dragged off the men and women, committed them to prison. Kill them, kill them, kill them, kill them, kill them. Man, I hate to lose when I'm proud. I win. He thinks. He is so passionate to rid this hated sect from the face of the earth that when he finds out that some have fled northward to the ancient city of Damascus, the young rabbi and scholar assembles his own posse and leads them to Damascus, and just outside the city gates, on his way, the Messiah of Israel personally meets the young man. Well, you know the story. I love reading it every time. Acts chapter 9, verse 3. And as Saul journeyed, he came near Damascus, and suddenly, there's this light shining all around him from heaven. And he fell to the ground, and he heard a voice saying to him, "Saul, Saul, why are you persecuting me?" And he said, "Who are you, Lord?" Then the Lord said, "I am Jesus whom you are persecuting. It is hard for you to kick against the goads, isn't it?" So he, trembling and astonished, said, "Lord, what do you want me to do?" And the Lord said to him, "You get up off of those feet, you arise and go into that city, and you will be told what you're to do next." Goodbye. Gone. For 3 days, in a home inside the walls of Damascus, 3 days and nights, without water or food, the young scholar and rabbi brooded over the meaning of what happened on that Damascus road. 3 days later, there's a knock at the door. I love this part too, because it was a tough visit for that young pastor to make. But he made it. Verse 17, and Ananias went his way after God had told him, You get the man who's coming to kill you. Ananias went his way, and he entered the house, and he laid his hands on Saul, and he said, "Brother Saul, the Lord Jesus, who appeared to you on the road as you came, has sent me that you may receive your sight and be filled with the Holy Spirit." And immediately there fell from his eyes, Saul's eyes, something like scales just running down his cheeks. And he received his sight at once, and he arose and was baptized. So when he had received food, he was strengthened. Then Saul spent some days with the disciples at Damascus, and I love verse 20, immediately he preached the Christ, the Messiah, in the synagogues, that he is the Son of God. For 3 long days and nights, the proud Pharisee is being disassembled layer by layer until he is nothing at the end but a humble follower of this Jesus of Nazareth. Those of you that struggle with the same sin, those of us that struggle with the same sin, isn't it good to know God can work quickly if we're willing? And so it was that this man becomes the most intrepid missionary in the history of Christianity. He finally becomes, can you believe this, the greatest follower of Jesus Christ ever to have lived on this planet, bar none. The end. The story's over. Except for one obscure piece of the biography that we must share together. This little piece holds perhaps the greatest secret of all to humility, which is why we've saved it until today. The newly converted Paul eventually disappears for several years. We don't know for sure, but when we take the scraps of the New Testament, little bits and pieces from the record, it becomes clear that eventually he heads back to Cilicia and he's in his hometown of Tarsus. While in Tarsus, the God who has called him on the Damascus Road comes to him and personally ushers him into supernatural visions and revelations. And then suddenly, a few years later, he reappears, and we can track him till his beheading. That divine entrustment, while he was obscurely hidden from human view, as it were, precipitated what turns out to be the great principle of humility. And I want to end in this passage. Find 2 Corinthians chapter 12, please. We will end here. 2 Corinthians chapter 12. Now, I need to set you up for 2 Corinthians 12. What's happening here is that Paul has become accused by some people in Corinth, where he's writing this letter. It's his second letter to Corinth. He's being accused of really not being a real deal apostle. You're not a real deal. You're not the real McCoy. There's something wrong about you. Your background's something. I don't know. But beginning in chapter 10, he sets out to reestablish for the church in Corinth his credentials as a genuine apostle. If he had simply kept silent, he would have played into that lie and he would have done disservice to his master. He has to speak up now. And so through chapter 11, he is establishing his credentials. And then he says, I got one more piece. One more piece to tell you about. Chapter 12. Here we go. Chapter 12, verse 1. It is doubtless not profitable for me to boast. I'm not here bragging, guys, but I need to tell you this. I will come to visions and revelations of the Lord. I know a man in Christ who 14 years ago, whether in the body I do not know or whether out of the body I do not know, God knows, I know such a one who was caught up to the third heaven. Hold it right there. You know where the third heaven is? First heaven is atmosphere. Second heaven, the stars. Third heaven is where God lives. Paul says, I knew a man once. Do you know what he's doing? You know what he's doing, don't you? It's a literary device. It's the very same device humble John seizes when he writes the life story of Jesus in the Gospel of John, inserts himself five times into that story, but never, ever utters his name. You remember that, the first part in this series? The disciple that Jesus kept on loving. You remember that? That's a device. It's me, but I'm not going to ever use my name in this story. I'm not worthy. Paul does the same thing. He said, I knew a man once. He's talking about himself. I knew a man once, 14 years ago. He could have just said, hey, listen, let me tell you about the visions I've had. No. We're dealing with a very humbled and humble man. I knew a man who went up to the third heaven. Now, verse 3 says, I know such a man, whether in the body or out of the body, I do not know. God knows. He repeats himself. Verse 4, how he was caught up into paradise. He got into heaven somehow, and he heard while up there inexpressible words which it is not lawful for a man to utter. I cannot even tell you what this man heard. Someday we'll find out. We'll find out. Verse 5, of such a one I will boast. I'm going to boast about this guy. I'm not going to boast about me, you understand? I'm going to boast about this guy. Isn't that something? Of such a one I will boast. Yet of myself I will not boast except for my infirmities. For though I might desire to boast, I'll not be a fool. Let me tell you something. Some of you perhaps will find this verse handy. Proverbs 27, verse 2. Listen to this. Let another man praise you and not your own lips. Let a stranger and not your own lips. I tell you, once in a while I bump into a person who's just praising himself or herself, and I'm thinking to myself, what is the problem here? What are you, so insecure that you have to praise yourself? If you did something great, the word will be out. If it wasn't that great, that's why you're telling me. Don't ever praise yourself. Let me just give you that little bit of advice from the Apostle Paul. I knew a man once. I just knew a man once. Oh, by the way, that's the disciple that Jesus kept on loving. I don't know what the guy's name is, but he's the disciple Jesus just kept on loving. Never praise yourself. If it's worth praising, somebody else will step up for you. Trust me. Otherwise, just leave it alone. God knows. And that's all that counts anyway. For though I might desire to boast, I'll not be a fool, for I will speak the truth, but I refrain, lest anyone should think of me above what he sees me to be or hears from me. I'm not going to elevate myself. Now here comes, hold on to your pew right now. Here we go, verse 7. And lest I should be exalted above measure by the abundance of these visions, these revelations, a thorn of the flesh was given to me. Now let me tell you about that word, the Greek word for thorn. It's not the crown of thorns thorn that Jesus had on his head. It's another word that means a wedge of wood that is jammed into human flesh. Let me ask you a question. Have you ever gotten a splinter underneath your nail? Have you? Isn't that about the worst of the worst? I mean, it starts to bleed and you finally get the bleeding stop and you can see that dark line. There's something in there, but I can't get in to get it out. Paul says, I was given a splinter that went straight into my flesh. Not into my heart, not into my mind. It's in my flesh. Scholars and students of the Bible say, well, I wonder what this is, this thorn in the flesh. And they begin to pull pieces together. And they remember that Paul, when he was writing to the Galatians, said, oh, I'm so grateful for you people. You were willing to tear your eyes out and give your eyes to me. And then, in fact, all the way through Paul's epistles, he keeps using what they call an amanuensis, which is a scribe. He keeps having other people write for him. And then there's that letter where he says, I just took the pen myself, and in real big letters, you have me. And students of the Bible say, it must be his eyes. It must be something in the eyes that publicly embarrass him. Something that is an awful inconvenience. Something that humbles him wherever he goes. He's always having to be dependent on other people. He must be something here. A thorn in the flesh was given to me. And notice what he calls it, a messenger of Satan. The Greek word for messenger is angelos, it means angel. A demon was sent to me. A demon. And by the way, it's a demon of Satan. It's not from God. This isn't an angel from God poking him. No, this is a demon straight out of the kingdom of darkness, as it were. God never causes evil. God never is the author of what is evil. A demon of Satan has been tracking me in this thorn in the flesh. A messenger of Satan to buffet me. The very word used in Jesus' arrest there in that mock trial late early Friday morning when they struck him with their fists. Same Greek word. This demon has been beating me to a pulp. Why? Lest I be exalted above measure. Would you write it down in your study guide, please? I.e., so that I might be kept humble. To keep me humble, this thorn in the flesh. Verse 8, concerning this thing, I pleaded with the Lord 3 times. Just like Jesus in Gethsemane, begging God to take it away. That it might depart from me, I begged. Verse 9, and you know what he said to me? Here we go. This is that classic line, that the beloved line remembered throughout history. My grace is sufficient for you, for my strength is made perfect in weakness. Therefore, Paul exclaims, most gladly, I will rather boast in my infirmities that the power of Christ may rest upon me. Therefore, I take pleasure in infirmities, in reproaches, in needs, in persecutions, in distresses for Christ's sake. For when I am weak, then I am strong. Did you get that? When I am weak, then I'm strong. Regarding the Apostle Paul, I found great comfort in comparing my puny little life up against the grand devotion of this noble servant of the Most High God. I find comfort in discovering that what I struggle with night and day, he struggled with too. This is from that little classic Ministry of Healing. Fill it in your study guide. The life of the Apostle Paul was a constant conflict with self. Isn't that amazing? Constant conflict with self. His will and his desires every day conflicted with duty and the will of God. Instead of following inclination, he did God's will, however crucifying to his nature. End quote. Hey, you know that hymn that became kind of the part of the title of this mini-series, Not I But Christ? Those words are directly out of the King James Version. The great confession of Paul's humility, Galatians chapter 2, verse 20, I am crucified with Christ, nevertheless I live, yet not I but Christ. Liveth in me in the life which I live, I now live by the faith of the Son of God who loved me and gave himself for me. Not I but Christ. We sing the words. They're straight out of the confession of this man who has been buffeted by a demon of hell and held pinned down his entire ministry. Pinned down by that thorn in the flesh. And because this greatest of Christians battled self like you and I do, God allowed, now listen, God allowed into Paul's life, even as he does with us, he allowed that which Paul very much wished were not in his life. Ladies and gentlemen, welcome to the hard path of humility. It's suffering. Suffering. You know, we talked with the life of Moses in this little mini-series about how important it is for humility to embrace our failures. But you know, the thing about failure is, if I did the failure, I know who to blame. I'll embrace it. I'll admit I really screwed up. I deserve to be humiliated in front of everybody. That's my fault. But when something comes to me from outside of me over which I have zero control and it pummels me and it pins me and it thrusts itself into me, I'm telling you guys, where do I turn? I have no relief. I can't embrace that. The shining principle that the hard pathway of humility is through suffering. But I need to insert this caveat very quickly. I cannot walk into your hospital room, and there's some of you watching right now or listening in a hospital room. I cannot walk into your hospital room and declare to you that you are suffering by the hand of God because you have a problem with pride and this is God's way of getting it out of your life. Number one, that would be ludicrous. How do I know what you're going through and why you're going through it? Number two, it's not from God, it's always from Satan. Evil always is from Satan. Jesus said, an enemy has done this. I cannot walk into your hospital room and say, oh, it looks like every sick person I know is struggling with pride. That would be so bad. But you know what? In the same breath, I need to tell you, I can walk into my own sick room and declare, just as Paul did, I am going through this because God, in His love for me, is drawing me closer to His love and humility. I must be going through this for a reason right now. I can do that to me. Nowhere in Paul's epistles does he ever say, you know the reason why you are suffering, madam? The reason you're suffering is because you got a problem with pride. God will humble you, just endure it. Never. But he says, so utterly clearly, I have this thorn in my flesh and I am suffering because I have a problem with pride and God is keeping me humble. Therefore, I will embrace what humbles me. That's what's happening here. Suffering is the hard pathway to humility. I want to close with three quotations that make the case and I'll sit down. Three quotations. Watch this. And by the way, I need to ask you this just before I share these last three. Are you following this? Are you understanding what we're talking about here? This is crucial. Does it make sense to you? Because right now the bolt is going to tighten. It's going to screw down even harder. But you need to understand what's going on. I want to share with you a quotation from a writer named Derek Kidner. A friend of mine gave me a two-volume set of commentaries for the book of Psalms. Read them both through. Just a marvelous commentary. Derek Kidner, in commenting on David's illness in Psalm 38, makes a point that, boy, it jumped off the page to me, and I'm passing it on to you. It's there in your study guide. David groaning before God because of his illness. Now read it there. The wording in Psalm 38 leaves no doubt that this sickness was a punishment. Now here comes a key line. Hang on to this. It would be as wrong to think that this is never so as that it is always so. We can't make the conclusion nobody ever suffers as a consequence of God doing something in his life. We can't make that, nor can we make the conclusion everybody who's suffering, God is dealing something really big. We can't make either extreme. And in fact, then he lists two verses, John 5:14. You remember Jesus raising a paralytic by the pool of Bethesda on the Sabbath day once? And when he bumps into the man again in the synagogue, he says, hey, listen, you better stop sinning or something worse is going to come upon you. What's he saying? You got what you got because of your sin. Very clear. But in John chapter 9, verse 3, Jesus says, did the blind man sin that he's born blind? Did his parents sin? No, nobody sinned. Sin's not an issue. So Jesus very carefully steps between those extremes. And that's what Kidner is noticing here. Now read on. Whether David's suffering was the natural outcome of his own sin, as are the diseases of lust and excess, there is no sure way of telling. What is clear is that the illness opened David's eyes to a spiritual plight by humbling him. God used that illness to humble David. Kidner is joining with the Apostle Paul in declaring that physical afflictions can indeed humble us. I want to share a quotation number two. Gregory Boyd, the most brilliant theodicy I have ever read, has written the title is God to Blame? Gregory Boyd makes a very similar conclusion, and I want you to read this. This is something. It was Satan, quoting Boyd now, it was Satan, not God, who originally gave Paul his thorn in the flesh. But even though Jesus uniformly expressed God's will as being against sickness and disease, in this case, those are Boyd's italics, in this case, Jesus saw that with Paul, it was more beneficial to leave the infirmity in place. Now hold on. Indeed, Paul suggests that in this case, Satan was specifically allowed to torment him, Paul, for this very reason. Now notice, it wasn't God's ideal to have Paul afflicted, but given Paul's struggle with pride, allowing him to be afflicted was closer to God's ideal than removing it. Isn't that something? You have to take that home and brood on that one. Isn't that something? Brood on that one. Of course, I could take this away from you. My ideal is that you be in health. But actually, letting you go through this gets you closer to my ideal spiritually for you. So I'm not taking it away. You'll suffer. Isn't that amazing? And just like Derek Kidner and Gregory Boyd, along comes a writer preceding both of them named Ellen White. And she makes the identical point those brilliant theologians have made to us. She describes an intense period of suffering. And I want to end with this quotation. It's there in your study guide. Through all my sickness the last 8 months, some of you know what it's like to endure prolonged pain and suffering. I know. We have talked. Through all my sickness the last 8 months, I have had during my sleepless hours the most precious contemplations of the love of God to man and woman, expressed in the wonderful sacrifice made to save us from ruin. Now notice this. Looking upon the cross, I love this. Looking upon the cross at the humiliations and sufferings endured in bearing our sins that His righteousness might be imputed to us. Looking upon the cross softens the heart. Do you know why? Because suddenly I am reminded somebody else has been through this insanity ahead of me and has been humiliated, stripped naked on that center cross. Humiliated, begging God, take it away, take it away. And God says, nope. Your pathway is going straight through the cross. Looking upon the cross softens the heart. Man, I'm not alone. Thank you, Jesus. Somebody has gone ahead of me. Softens the heart and fills the soul with His love. Now the clincher here comes. When pain has seemed to be almost unbearable, and some of you listening right now, some of you watching on television, some of you who are in this sanctuary know exactly what that means when pain has almost become unbearable. I have looked to Jesus, and I have prayed most earnestly, and He has been beside me, and the darkness has passed away, and all has seemed light. And here it is. I believe now that my sickness in this strange country is a part of God's plan. After 8 months of suffering, I've come to the conclusion God wants me here. Ladies and gentlemen, it is the hard truth about humility. And its pathway. It goes straight through suffering. I told you when we were talking to God at the beginning of this, this is going to touch us all where it hurts the most. I cannot say to you that what you are enduring right now is sent of God. I would be a fool to, but I can say of me, every cross of suffering has been allowed into my life to deal with my pride and to lead me up the high pathway to humility. For when I am weak, only then, when I am weak, then I am strong. I believe now that my sickness is part of God's plan. The hard pathway, because there's nothing worse than appearing before others as weak. There's nothing harder than that. And highway. It's the highway, because it's the way of Christ and the cross. It's the only highway to heaven. The only one. I want to read you some words. I want you to close your eyes right now, please. Contemplate these words written by Katrina von Schlegel. Be still, my soul. The Lord is on thy side. Bear patiently the cross of grief or pain. Leave to thy God to order and provide. In every change He faithful will remain. Be still, my soul. Thy best, thy heavenly friend, through thorny ways leads to a joyful end.
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2: You've probably noticed that the real star of the show is not a person, but a book. And if you've been following along, you've noticed that what I usually do before the show is over is to challenge you to go and read this book. And by that, I don't mean read books about the Bible, but actually sit down and read the Bible itself. Because sadly, in the 21st century, we have a lot of people who think they know what the Bible says. But when you ask them a few questions, you find out they've never actually read it. And to that end, I was thinking that maybe sometimes this show could actually become a little bit of a Bible course, because after all, the people who produce this show, the good folks at the Voice of Prophecy, also happen to run the world's biggest and oldest correspondence Bible school. And if that's news to you, you should probably know that our Discover Bible School is mostly free, at least for you. Now, it's not actually free because we invest millions to make sure it remains one of the best Bible courses in the world. We believe so strongly in the value of this book that we don't want people to actually have to pay to just learn about it. So for well over 80 years, our Bible school has been made possible thanks to the generous help of donors. So, if you've never looked at our Bible school, you might want to head on over to BibleStudies.com and have a gander at what we've got. Honestly, I think it'll blow your mind because it will give you all the tools you need to really understand the Bible for yourself. And if English isn't your first or strongest language, I think you'll be pleasantly surprised to find out that we've got material in dozens of languages. And when I say it's free, I actually mean that. But if you've already been studying your Bible for years or you've taken advantage of our courses already, maybe consider paying it forward and help me to keep it going for everybody else. And how could you do that? Well, if you've been enjoying this program or even using some of our Bible materials, maybe do me a huge favor and go to voiceofprophecy.com and just click on the bright orange button that says donate up near the top of the page. And that would help us continue providing this stuff to the whole planet. As a bonus, when you get there, you can watch all of the Authentic episodes in one convenient place, and I mean all of them. And if you are so inclined to help, let me say thank you, because, well, we don't have anybody underwriting this ministry, and we've been operating by faith since 1929. We've been going now for nearly 100 years thanks to the help of generous donors. But enough about that, because now it's time to start our study. And today I want to start examining the Bible itself. Who wrote it, why they wrote it, what it is, where it comes from, and why you can trust it. And then a whole lot more. And of course, that's not going to happen in 30 minutes because it's way too big of a topic. But maybe let's start in the ancient world of the Mesopotamians, where the opening chapters of Genesis take place. The word Mesopotamia is a Greek term, and it just means between the rivers, and it's a reference to the Tigris and Euphrates, which are two of the four rivers you find in the second chapter of Genesis. Now, in reality, the area we now call Mesopotamia is bigger than that patch of ground between the two rivers, and it kind of reaches from Turkey up in the northwest all the way down to the Persian Gulf in the southeast. And it's widely recognized as the birthplace of human civilization. Way back when, in nearly prehistoric times, the region was populated by people we call the Sumerians. And the Sumerians were not so much a distinct race of people as they were a group of people who were joined together by a common language, which of course would be the Sumerian language. That's the language we find on a lot of the ancient clay tablets that we find in the ground. Now, if you take a peek at Genesis chapter 10, you'll find a passage that some people call the Table of Nations, and that's because it describes the places the descendants of Noah decided to settle. And at one point, Noah's great-grandson, a man the Bible calls Nimrod, established a number of really important population centers. Here's what it says in Genesis 10, verse 10. The beginning of his kingdom was Babel. And of course, that would be the location of the Tower of Babel and the city that eventually becomes Babylon the Great. It continues, Erech, Akkad, and Kalna in the land of Shinar. Now, that word Shinar is probably a cognate for Sumer, as in the land of the Sumerians. Verse 11. From that land, he went into Assyria and built Nineveh, Rehoboth-ir, Calah, and Rezin between Nineveh and Calah, that is, the great city. These were really resourceful and inventive people, and you'll notice that some of the cities mentioned here are still on the map today. Babylon, of course, is pretty much just a pile of ruins, not too far from the modern city of Baghdad. And Nineveh, of course, is famous because that's where Jonah, the reluctant prophet, was supposed to go and preach. And the ruins of Nineveh are right by modern-day Mosul in Iraq. Then we have the city of Akkad, which was home to a Semitic tribe known as the Akkadians. And today, we're not exactly sure where that was, but it's still a really important place because once the Semitic tribes started to dominate the region, the Akkadian language took off like wildfire. And because it was a Semitic language, that means it's closely related to Hebrew. Actually, later on in the same passage, you'll meet a guy named Eber, who was the father of the Hebrew people, which is the Semitic tribe that most of us recognize. The reason we call these people Semitic is because they're the descendants of Noah's son Shem. So they're actually Shemites. Today we just say Semite. The Semites would include the Assyrians, the later Babylonians, the Canaanites, the Assyrians, the Elamites, the Phoenicians, and of course, the Hebrews. Today we use the word anti-Semite to describe people who don't like Jews. But in fact, the Semites are a much broader collection of tribes. In fact, when some people say that some of the Arabs in the Middle East are anti-Semitic, well, that's a bit ironic because the Arabs are actually also Semitic. Another city mentioned in Genesis 10 is Erech, which is the ancient city of Uruk. And according to the clay tablets we discovered in the ruins of Nineveh back in the middle of the 19th century, Uruk was once governed by a brutal dictator named Gilgamesh. You've probably heard of the Gilgamesh tablets. Now, some people believe that Gilgamesh was actually the biblical Nimrod, and the reason the Bible calls him Nimrod instead of Gilgamesh is because the Israelites didn't want to mention his name out loud. They wanted to not give him any airtime because he was so evil. The word Nimrod just means rebel, and it's kind of like the Great Dictator, that old Charlie Chaplin film about Hitler. At the time, there was no need to mention Hitler's name because everybody knew what Charlie Chaplin was talking about. Or maybe it's more like what happens at the Feast of Purim, when they're reading the book of Esther in a synagogue. Every time Haman's name is mentioned, the kids will make a whole bunch of noise to drown that name out because Haman was the arch enemy of God's people. Now, it's not entirely certain that Gilgamesh was Nimrod, but in my opinion, one scholar at the University of Chicago built a very convincing case, and I'm personally convinced this is true. And maybe we'll tackle that on another day, because right now I really just want to draw your attention to the city of Erech or Uruk, because a lot of scholars are convinced that Uruk was the place where writing was invented. And of course, if you're going to study the origins of the Bible, that would mean that we can partially thank the people of ancient Uruk for the Bibles that we still have today. And I know, it's very strange to think about a world that has no writing because we're so used to it. We can't imagine being completely illiterate. I mean, just think about all the things that would suddenly disappear if we didn't have the ability to read and write. But once upon a time, that was absolutely the case. Nobody did any writing of any kind. We were an entirely oral civilization, and we preserved the really important information by memorizing stories and passing them down to the next generation. And now, I've got to take a really quick break so that the good folks at the Voice of Prophecy can tell you about this. I'll be right back.
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2: A lot of people think of the Bible as a Jewish document, which makes some sense because Jesus was Jewish, which means he was a member of the tribe of Judah. So instinctively, we mentally tie the Bible to the land of Canaan, or the land of Palestine, as the Romans called it after the Emperor Hadrian evicted all the Jews from Jerusalem about 100 years after Christ. The region was renamed Palestine in honor of the Philistines who lived there before the children of Abraham came up from Egypt. But of course, the story of the Bible deals with a lot more than just the land of Israel. We've already seen that the story begins in Mesopotamia. In fact, the first 11 chapters of Genesis are pretty much all in Mesopotamia. Then in Genesis 12, we meet Abraham, who lives in the city of Ur in Chaldea and travels west to live in the land of promise. Shortly after that, the story takes us down to the land of Egypt, where the children of Jacob live for a while because of a famine. Several generations went by and they became slaves. So in the book of Exodus, God delivers them from slavery and returns them to the land of Canaan. Much later on, the story returns to Mesopotamia because about 600 years before Christ, the Babylonians sacked the city of Jerusalem and took a lot of the Jews as captives back to Babylon. So in a way, the descendants of Abraham were being returned to their ancestral birthplace, back to the region of Chaldea. And then after 70 years of captivity, a Persian general named Cyrus conquered Babylon, and the Jews returned home to build the second temple. So that means that the Persians get added to the story. And after a while, the Greeks or the Macedonians make an appearance as well, and then the Romans. Then in the Christian period, in the New Testament, the missionary journeys of Paul take him up to Turkey and Greece and Rome and probably even further west to Spain. So now the story of this book is spread across the Middle East, Africa, and Europe. Of course, over time, it spread a lot further than that because today nearly half the planet, or a little more than half, can trace their religious beliefs back to Abraham. That would include the Jews, the Muslims, and my tribe, the Christians. Today, there are roughly 16 million observant Jews on the planet, about 1.8 billion Muslims, and 2.3 billion Christians. A grand total of more than 4 billion people, about half the planet. But that's today. And the canon of Scripture, the books that are accepted as having divine authority, well, that was formed nearly 2,000 years ago. So at the time, the story was anchored in the Middle East, the northern part of Africa, and the southern part of Europe. And of course, today, the whole planet practically knows about this book. Whether or not they believe that this is the Word of God, that's another story. In the interest of full disclosure, though, I happen to be a Christian who does think that the Bible is divinely inspired. And who knows? If I manage to convince you to read it, you might just be joining me in that opinion. So where exactly did we get the Bible? Well, I think I want to start with where it didn't come from, because in the age of the internet, there's an awful lot of modern mythology about the Scriptures. And sadly, I've noticed that a lot of people seem to think that the internet is this awesome source of reliable religious information, and I assure you, it's not. Like, for example, the nonsense that came out of Dan Brown's famous book, The Da Vinci Code. I think a lot of people fail to notice that this book was sold in the fiction section, because that's what it is. It's absolute fiction, and not even historical fiction, because there's not any real history here. In fact, even secular historians have been quick to say that Dan Brown's so-called history is really pretty bad. And that would include what it says about the origins of the Bible. According to the Da Vinci Code, the canon of the New Testament was decided at the Council of Nicaea in 325 AD. Now, the word canon comes from a Greek word that described a ruler or a yardstick. It was used to measure things. And so Christians adopted that word to describe the authority of Scripture. The Bible, they said, is the rule of faith. This book is how you measure whether or not your belief system actually squares with the teachings of Christ. When we say the Bible is a canon, we're saying it's the ultimate authority, the final court of arbitration, because it's been infused with divine authority. Christians believe that God himself was the source of this book. But Mr. Brown would like you to believe something else. And in the Da Vinci Code, he suggests that when the bishops met in the city of Nicaea near the beginning of the 4th century, they had more than 80 books that claimed to be Gospels. Out of those 80-some books, the story goes, they settled on 4, Matthew, Mark, Luke, and John. And the reason they settled on those books, according to Dan Brown's silly fiction, is because they just invented the concept of the deity of Christ, and they picked those 4 Gospels because they supported this so-called brand new idea that Jesus was God in human flesh. And sadly, a lot of people now seem to think that's what actually happened. It's not. In fact, it's nonsense. 1

0: is the image of the invisible God, the firstborn of all creation. Now, that word firstborn has confused some people because they assume it means that Jesus was created at some point in the very distant past. But the Greek word here is prototokos, and it means first in the sense of priority, not necessarily chronology. You could think about it like this. Mary Todd Lincoln was the first lady, not because she's the first woman who ever existed, but because she was considered the first among women. And just in case there's any doubt, Paul continues to tell us that Christ was not created, but actually created everything. Here's what it says. For by him all things were created, in heaven and on earth, visible and invisible, whether thrones or dominions or rulers or authorities. All things were created through him and for him, and he is before all things. Now that's the sense in which he's first. And in him all things hold together, and he is the head of the body, the church. He is the beginning, the firstborn from the dead, that in everything he might be preeminent. Now, the reason it says he's the firstborn from the dead is because his resurrection as a human being guarantees the future resurrection of all the faithful. And you can find that described in detail in 1 Corinthians chapter 15. But let's continue. For in him all the fullness of God was pleased to dwell, and through him to reconcile to himself all things, whether on earth or in heaven, making peace by the blood of his cross. Now, if that wasn't clear enough, how about this passage from Philippians chapter 2, where it says, Therefore, God has highly exalted him and bestowed on him the name that is above every name, so that at the name of Jesus every knee should bow, in heaven and on earth and under the earth, and every tongue confess that Jesus Christ is Lord, to the glory of God the Father. Now, at first blush, that might not look like ironclad proof of Christ's divinity. But what many people don't realize is that Paul is quoting from Isaiah 45, where God says, and it's clearly God speaking, there is no other possibility in that passage. God says, To me every knee shall bow, every tongue shall swear allegiance. All right, time for another really quick break, but I'll be right back after this.
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0: All right, we've debunked that idea that the deity of Christ was invented at the Council of Nicaea, but what we're really looking at today is the origin of the New Testament canon. Dan Brown and a handful of other wishful thinkers have suggested that the books of the New Testament were chosen in order to bolster this supposedly new idea that Jesus was God in human flesh. Before the break, I told you that the Da Vinci Code insists there were more than 80 Gospels in circulation at the time, and the bishops of Nicaea chose the four that we currently have, and then willfully suppressed all the others. Here's what Dan Brown's ridiculous book actually says, beginning on page 251. Teabing paused to sip his tea and then placed the cup back on the mantel. More than 80 Gospels were considered for the New Testament, and yet only a relative few were chosen for inclusion. Matthew, Mark, Luke, and John among them. Who chose which Gospels to include? Sophie asked. Aha! T-Bing burst in with enthusiasm. The fundamental irony of Christianity. The Bible as we know it today was collated by the pagan Roman emperor, Constantine the Great. Well, that might make for an exciting novel, but it's horrible history. And of course, the implication is that you can't trust the Bible, that the Bible's some kind of human or political document. If Mr. Brown is right, and he's not, but if he was right, that would mean that your Bible is nothing more than a human invention, created for political purposes to help the emperor expand his power. But that's a bald-faced lie. And once upon a time, I might have been tempted to be more charitable and say that Dan Brown was just

0: writing fiction, but when people asked him if it was true, he wouldn't admit that it wasn't. And honestly, you don't have to dig very deep to find the truth. Around the year 100, well over 200 years before the Council of Nicaea, there was a church manual being circulated called the Didache. And at one point, the Didache says this, "Nor should you pray like the hypocrites, but as the Lord commanded in His gospel, you should pray as follows, Our Father in heaven." Now, you recognize that passage because it's a quotation from the New Testament. So you tell me, how in the world did the Christians from 100 AD know about a gospel quote from Jesus if the Gospels didn't exist until 325? It's obvious that the author of that church manual was quoting from Matthew, and that was roughly 15 or 20 years after the Matthew Gospel was written. A few years after that, another popular work known as the Epistle of Barnabas started to circulate, right around the year 130. So we're still 200 years before the Council of Nicaea. And at one point, the Epistle of Barnabas says this, "As it is written, many are called, but few are chosen." Now that's a direct quote from Matthew 22, which would be a strange thing to quote if the Gospel of Matthew wasn't going to be considered authoritative for another 200 years. Furthermore, we had an Egyptian bishop by the name of Papias who said in about AD 125 that John Mark's writings were a collection of Peter's sayings, and he's clearly referring to the Gospel of Mark. What real scholars have noticed is that the four Gospels you currently have in your Bible were being quoted very frequently at a very early date, almost immediately after they were composed. So in other words, the church understood Matthew, Mark, Luke, and John to be authoritative scripture pretty much right away. Another confirmation for the New Testament comes from the early church father, Irenaeus, who was bishop of Lyon in the last half of the 2nd century. Now remember, the Council of Nicaea was in the first half of the 4th century, so we're still way in advance of Constantine. Somehow, without the help of the emperor or the members of that council, Irenaeus quotes from most of the books of the New Testament, and he calls them scripture. He even contemplated the fact that there are four gospels by saying this, "For it is impossible that the gospels should be in number either more or fewer than these. For since there are four regions of the world wherein we are, and four principal winds, and the church is as seed sown in the whole earth, and the gospel is the church's pillar and ground, and the breath of life, it is natural that it should have four pillars." Strange, right? I mean, how in the world did he figure that out without the help of Constantine? He even mentions all four gospels by name. I'll be right back after this.
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2: 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It's Authentic with Sean Boonstra and the Voice of Prophecy.
0: Let me give you just one more example of an ancient Christian document that verifies the four Gospels we have, a document that predates the Council of Nicaea. There's a famous abbey in Bobbio, Italy, that was founded by the Irish missionary Columbanus. It's really a pretty amazing place. It's in Italy. But if you go down in the basement, you'll suddenly find Celtic artwork on the walls, and that's because the missionary's actually buried down there. And one of the things that emerged from this church's library is a very old document known as the Muratorian Fragment, or some people call it the Muratorian Canon. It's a copy of a much older document dating to about the year 170, so we're talking about the second half of the second century. And this is a list of New Testament books that the author knew to be scripture. Now, we don't have the whole thing because it's a fragment. But it does list 22 books of the New Testament, including the four Gospels, the book of Acts, all of Paul's letters, 1st and 2nd John, Jude, even the book of Revelation. And again, if Dan Brown is right, and he's not, you'd have to admit that would be a really remarkable feat for somebody writing more than 150 years before the Council of Nicaea. It'd be like somebody in the 1870s anticipating an act of Congress that got passed this week. So let me just sum it up by saying this. Even unbelievers and skeptics know the Da Vinci Code is nonsense. Bart Ehrman, a skeptic and ex-Christian who can hardly be described as a Bible believer, was appalled enough to tackle Dan Brown publicly. And here's what he said. The oldest and best sources we have for knowing about the life of Jesus are the four Gospels of the New Testament, Matthew, Mark, Luke, and John. This is not simply the view of Christian historians who have a high opinion of the New Testament and its historical worth. It is the view of all serious historians of antiquity of every kind, from committed evangelical Christians to hardcore atheists. And with that, I rest my case. Now, we know where the books of the New Testament didn't come from, and of course we still need to explore the actual origins of the whole Bible. How exactly did we come up with this book? And why is it considered to be the rule of faith for Christians? I'm going to pick that up again the next time we meet, but in the meantime, I'd encourage you to read the Bible for yourself. Just head on over to BibleStudies.com and take a look at what we've got waiting for you there. Take advantage of these resources. They're free to you. Now again, if you've taken advantage of those resources, head on over to VoiceOfProphecy.com and maybe consider just clicking on the orange donate button to help us keep providing these things for everybody. Thanks for joining me today. My name is Sean Boonstra, and this has been another episode of Authentic.
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I praise the Lord that we can come together and share His holy name tonight. And I'm glad that I'm part of that family of God, aren't you? We'd like to sing it for you.

Here's a great passage for life found in Matthew 10, beginning in verse 24. The Bible says, "A disciple is not above his teacher, nor a servant above his master. It is enough for a disciple that he be like his teacher and a servant like his master. If they have called the master of the house Beelzebub, how much more will they call those of his household?" I find it interesting that in recent

following Jesus is going to be rough at times. You see, there's a good reason the followers of Christ are called disciples. It's because following Jesus is a discipline. It's not the easy path. And just in case we think that the world is going to like us any more than they like Jesus, he underlines something really important. A student is not above the teacher, and a servant is not above the master. If they actually said that the Son of God is a devil, then we've got to expect that we're going to be wide open to the same kind of treatment. Now, that's not to say that we should go looking for hardship as proof that we're on the right track, the way that some people revel in persecution. But it does remind us that this world ultimately is not our home. And that's where the good news kicks in. Even though Jesus' life was tough, he becomes heir of the kingdom of God. And when we follow Jesus, we get the whole ball of wax. We follow him in his suffering, but we also follow him into his eternal inheritance. Just listen to Romans chapter 8, beginning in verse 16, where the Bible says this: "The Spirit himself bears witness with our spirit that we are the children of God. And if children, then heirs, heirs of God and joint heirs with Christ. If indeed we suffer with him, that we may be also glorified together." Now that's good news. And it means that whatever petty inconveniences we suffer while passing through this life are going to seem well worth it when we step into our kingdom. One of my favorite Christian writers pictures us safe in the kingdom of heaven at last, saying heaven was cheap enough. And wouldn't you say that knowing that is just a better way of life?

God's children were slaves in Egypt land, so God took Moses by the hand. He said, Moses, tell old Pharaoh to set them free. But Moses wanted a way to get out, cause in his mind he's beginning to doubt. He said, Lord, old Pharaoh.

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He sent a plague to the land about, so old Pharaoh told him to go and let him be. Well, they started out with a cloud by day and a fire by night to lead the way, but old Pharaoh suddenly decided to change his mind. So he gathered together his soldier band, got all them chariots throughout the land, said, "I'll let them Israelites go some other time."

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The Lord said, Moses, trust in God, cause all you gotta do is just raise that rod and over these mighty waters stretch your hand. Well, Moses followed the Lord's command. The waters parted, and there in the sand they saw a path that led to the other shore. Well, the ground was dry, and they passed on through, and old Pharaoh's army thought they would

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2: This is It Is Written. I'm John Bradshaw. Thanks for joining me. My guest today is Dr. Wes Youngberg. I've spoken with him before. He's written a book, a fascinating book, I think a life-changing book called Memory Makeover, dealing with Alzheimer's, how to prevent Alzheimer's, and how even to reverse cognitive decline. Very exciting in an age where the incidence of Alzheimer's seems to be, in fact it is, exploding. Dr. Youngberg, thanks for joining me.
3: Good to be here, John.
2: Now tell me a little bit about your background, what you do and where you do it.
3: Well, I had the privilege to study at the School of Public Health and get a doctorate in lifestyle medicine back in the 80s, and also did a master's degree in nutrition. So I've been involved in lifestyle medicine and clinical nutrition for about 30 years now, and I even had the opportunity to be a medical missionary in Guam for 14 years, where I learned a lot about how to reverse type 2 diabetes. Now, what's interesting, John, is that even some years ago, researchers at Brown University and other universities were discovering that people with Alzheimer's actually had a form of diabetes in the brain. And they refer to it now as type 3 diabetes, or insulin resistance of the brain, or literally diabetes of the brain. That's what Alzheimer's is.
2: Yeah, that kind of helps us focus in on a little more about what this is. Now, I think what many people are surprised to learn is that Alzheimer's is a lifestyle-related illness.
3: Absolutely.
2: Meaning what?
3: Meaning that if we learn about lifestyle and what our unique risk factors are, we have the potential, John, to actually reverse aspects of that cognitive decline.
2: And
3: that's very exciting.
2: You've seen that happen in your practice. You've seen people start to reverse cognitive decline.
3: I've seen it happen many, many times.
2: Okay, well, let's talk about reversing Alzheimer's,
3: reversing cognitive decline.
2: That's right. We want to chip away at this and see if somebody can grab a hold of something that will give hope and improvement. Now, when we talk about improvement, are we really expecting that grandma, who right now can't remember anybody's name, is soon going to be remembering her grocery list? Are we talking about that? Or what are we really talking about?
3: We're talking about improving cognition at some level with almost everybody who pays attention to the risk factors.
2: Okay. And improvement of any kind would be welcome. How do we go about that?
3: Okay. So the first key is understanding what the primary drivers are of dementia, and primarily of Alzheimer's or impaired cognitive function. And we know from a lot of research that insulin resistance of the brain, or this metabolic syndrome where the brain is not getting sugar in a stable way, where high insulin levels are being produced that rob the brain of being able to detoxify the beta amyloid plaques properly. And so if we stabilize blood sugars and stabilize insulin production by the pancreas, so it's not too high or too low, that actually dramatically alters the progression of cognitive decline. And if we do it right, it actually helps set the stage for beginning to reverse cognitive decline. Because you see, John, the brain literally produces roughly 1,000 new cells, neurons, every day. And that's called the process of neurogenesis. And so if we're able to do things that keep those cells alive, rather than doing those things that destroy those cells before they can work for us and help us with our memory challenges, then we're going to be on the right track.
2: So how do we get about doing this business with insulin production?
3: Okay, so the first step, there is a well-known PET scan. This is a fluorodeoxyglucose PET scan that measures whether or not your brain is getting the glucose, the blood sugar. This is a very specialized radiologic test. Unfortunately, it costs thousands of dollars to do, and Medicare, as of yet, has not approved it for the average patient who's concerned about this process. And so, in my opinion, the very best test to assess whether you have insulin resistance is to do a glucose tolerance test, where you actually go into the lab, and your doctor can order this lab. Any lab in the world can do this test, where you do a fasting test. They measure your insulin and your glucose, and then they give you 75 grams of glucose. It's a standard test that any pregnant woman would get to make sure she doesn't have diabetes during pregnancy. It's a standard test that can be done anywhere. And then after that sugar drink, they check the blood sugars for either 2 to 4 hours. I prefer the four-hour test. And then we measure insulin levels along that same course of time. And so as the if the sugars shoot up after that sugar drink in the blood, that means that there is an insulin resistance. And that's related to heart disease, cancer risk, autoimmune risk, all kind of hypertension. It is also a dramatic factor related to Alzheimer's. So we can track risk by evaluating that test. We can track how high the insulin is produced to evaluate risk and whether the blood sugar drops too low later in the third or fourth hour. So that becomes, in my practice, the state-of-the-art evaluation to see if somebody is at risk for the most common trigger of cognitive decline in Alzheimer's.
2: And okay, if somebody is at risk, then this is the sort of thing that can be addressed. We can work with that pretty easily?
3: Absolutely. And what's interesting, John, is that most people who have that test done recognize that there's a problem. They actually, most people have some level of insulin resistance. They may have never heard of this before, but most of us do, especially those of us that are not already following the fundamental strategies that we talked about in the last program, which is the exercise and the proper diet and the sleep. Just one night of not getting enough sleep makes you more insulin resistant the next morning, makes your blood sugars go higher, and makes your pancreas, forces your pancreas to produce a lot of extra insulin, which then throws you into a roller coaster of blood sugars causing cravings and mood swings and so forth.
2: Okay, and too many of us are saying, okay, familiar with that. What else can we do now to bend this thing back in the right direction? If we are at risk, or even if there are people dealing with cognitive decline, what else? We spoke about insulin resistance. There must be numerous things.
3: Yeah, there's basically anything that's good for the heart is going to be good for the brain. Okay, so one of the principles here, John, is that we need to make sure that we're really taking advantage of everything our friendly cardiologists have told us about taking care of a heart, eating a diet that's optimal for heart health, for blood pressure, for blood sugars, and reversing the type 2 diabetes or the pre-diabetes that we might have. We know that most people can reverse those conditions. 15 years ago, that was considered to be questionable whether you should even say that. Now we have plenty of data, plenty of research showing that type 2 diabetes is reversible. Right now, we're at the crossroads of recognizing that not only is 90% of Alzheimer's preventable, but much of the cognitive decline and the dysfunction in Alzheimer's is actually reversible if we pay attention to these strategies, including additional tests that are cardiovascular tests, like, for instance, the blood test homocysteine. Elevated levels of this amino acid in the body, it become neurotoxic. And so naturally, if high homocysteine destroys hippocampal brain cells, we don't want that. And so there are natural strategies that we can use with our doctors to lower the homocysteine amino acid proteins to a healthy range so that they're not causing this destruction of the hippocampal brain cells, preventing neurogenesis from taking place.
2: I think what a lot of people are going to be surprised about is that there is hope. And
3: absolutely,
2: this can be dialed back, and the future can be a whole lot brighter than you might have otherwise thought. I'll be back with more with Dr. Wes Youngberg in just a moment.
3: Hello, I'm Dr. Wes Youngberg, and I've just written a book called Memory Makeover, How to Prevent Alzheimer's and Reverse Cognitive Decline. This book is in story form. It's case studies of individuals that I've worked with and my colleagues have worked with where they've actually been able to stop cognitive decline, and 80% of the time have been able to reverse aspects of cognitive decline. If you want to know more about that, get the book Memory Makeover.
2: Thanks for joining me today on It Is Written. I'm John Bradshaw. My guest is Dr. Wes Youngberg. Dr. Youngberg, in your book, Memory Makeover, where you talk about preventing Alzheimer's and reversing cognitive decline, you devote quite a lot of space to the case of John and Mary. And it's a remarkable story. Tell me about them.
3: I first met John and Mary, not their real names, about 4 years ago when I was invited to that city to do a workshop for the hospital on helping physicians learn how to reverse diabetes. And it just so happened that John and Mary were attending a Diabetes Undone series at their local church. And so I was invited to present there. And that's when I first met John and Mary. And he was concerned about her blood sugar. She had already been diagnosed with advanced Alzheimer's. Mm. And so he asked me at that time, says, well, is there anything that can be done for Alzheimer's? And so at the time, I said to him, well, yes, there we're learning some new things on how this relates to type 2 diabetes. Well, they got busy with their lives, as we all do, and 4 years go by. So she's now had advanced Alzheimer's for 4 years. She's seeing a really good neurologist. And so he asks this neologist one day, says, is there anything else that we can do? And so the neurologist, not wanting to give false hopes, but wanting to encourage them to do whatever was rational and reasonable, says, well, why don't you start working on a more comprehensive and aggressive lifestyle medicine program, as we've been discussing so far?
2: Yeah.
3: And so John was encouraged by the neurologist to actually give me a call and set up a series of phone consultations. Well, initially, I was very careful to caution John not to expect, you know, something dramatic, but to have hope that we could do things that could, number one, slow that decline further, because he was already having problems with even understanding her. She would try to communicate with him, and she would talk like that.
2: So this is quite a way
3: along
2: here.
3: Literally, she has advanced, more severe Alzheimer's.
2: Oh, yeah.
3: And so his doctor had said, basically, we're at a crossroads here. You really need to get her into a home, because otherwise, you're going to burn out. And if you burn out, what's going to happen to her? Right. So at least if she's in a home, you can come visit her and spend time with her, but then get your rest. Because he was 24/7 with her. It was really rough. She was having horrible sundowning syndrome. And anybody who understands Alzheimer's knows that that's a horrible experience that happens around sundown that can last for 3 to 4 hours, where they're confused, they're agitated, they're hostile. It's just a horrible experience with a loved one to go through that. Well, so this had been going on now for about 3 years. And so when they started a comprehensive lifestyle medicine program, where he didn't just ask his wife, John, you want to go exercising, honey? Because he knew she would say no. She would become belligerent. No. You know, she wouldn't get off the couch. But if he said to her, honey, would you like to go shopping? She would brighten up, you know. And even though she couldn't communicate very well, she didn't know some of the family members. She wanted to go shopping. So she started looking for her purse. She'd grab her purse, and John would take her to the mall. And they'd walk to the end of the mall and back again. They'd get half an hour of exercise in going to the mall. Then they'd go to the grocery store and walk around the perimeter of the grocery store. And she would grab donuts and grab sodas and all the things that she loved, because she was a sugarholic. And she would get her exercise grabbing them, and he would get his exercise putting them back. Okay. And so he made sure. See, at that stage, you're dealing with essentially a toddler's mentality. You can't say, well, they want it, so I should just give it to them. They're an adult. You can't give them to them dementigenic foods. They're never going to get better. So he found a way to get her to exercise. He found a way to get her to eat the right foods. We did all the rational things that were available in the medical literature, which was a lot of things. We did all the right tests and treated every single risk factor optimally, not just the normals, but optimal. In 6 weeks, her sundowning syndrome started going away dramatically. Can you imagine spending 3 hours every night trying to get your spouse to calm down and not to go outside after packing out her bags and wanting to go see mom, who had been dead for 30 years? Every night for 3 hours. Okay, and then in the next morning have to take all the clothes back and put them in the drawers. That happened every day for years.
2: A lot of people are dealing with
3: this. And that was gone in 2 months. Now, I'm not saying everybody who has a spouse with sundowning syndrome is going to cure that in 2 months. But this was the case in this situation. And she had not been able to make a long story short, she had not been able to recognize her sister for over 3 years. So just about 12 months into the process, actually 11 months, this is just recently, they traveled to a city 3 hours away where her sister lived. And for the first time in 3 years, when she got out of the car, she recognized her sister. She walked up to her and hugged her, called her by name, and sat down in the living room talking with her sister as sisters should be able to do, remembering how they grew up together. And this is something that she had not been able to do for 3 years. And so she still has, technically, Alzheimer's. But it is a form of Alzheimer's which is so much more functional than it was for that period of time that John told me, he says, I feel like I have my wife back again. In fact, she even laughs at my jokes now. She knows the time when she looks at the clock. She knows where we are as we're driving, and she corrects me if I miss a turn. Previously, she had been unable to do that. And so there is hope, even for people who have advanced Alzheimer's, if you have a health partner, a spouse, who's willing to put the effort into it now to prevent that further decline and to begin that reversal process. It's exciting to see what John was able to do for Mary, and that's why in the book I call it a love story.
2: Memory Makeover is the book, and the good news is there is hope, and lots of it, for somebody battling cognitive decline. We'll be back with more in just a moment.
3: Hello, I'm Dr. Wes Youngberg, and I've just written a book called Memory Makeover, How to Prevent Alzheimer's and Reverse Cognitive Decline. This book is in story form. It's case studies of individuals that I've worked with and my colleagues have worked with where they've actually been able to stop cognitive decline, and 80% of the time have been able to reverse aspects of cognitive decline. If you want to know more about that, get the book Memory Makeover.
4: Most everybody wants to live a little longer, a little healthier, and a little happier. 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Life and Longevity, Bible Secrets to Living the Abundant Life That God Wants You to Have, featuring special guest Dr. David DeRose. Life and Longevity on It Is Written TV.
2: Thanks for joining me today on It Is Written. Dr. Wes Youngberg, we've been talking about preventing and even reversing cognitive decline.
3: Right.
2: Do you meet people who say, nah, this just can't happen?
3: You know, I was trained, and most of my colleagues were trained, that this was just really impossible. And so unless we have taken the time to look at the new research and to study it and to see what is possible, but we're going to believe what we were taught 30 years ago, right? And so that's why I spend a lot of my time lecturing to medical audiences to give them the vision of what is really possible. Because if we take the time to address the underlying triggers of Alzheimer's, it's transformative. So that's why, once again, the research out of the Adventist Health Study at Loma Linda University has documented that 90% of Alzheimer's is preventable. We can track that.

0: with some steps. Someone is saying, I hear what you say, this isn't a guarantee. I hear what you say, this doesn't mean we're going to get rid of everything, but right. We're talking about improvement and very significant improvement. I want that for my family member. I want that for myself. I'm going to start. Where do we start? Let's look at some steps.
1: Okay, so we need to start with exercise. That's the most fundamental strategy. Exercise is what makes you feel better. Exercise is what starts to change the brain to start healing. But exercise by itself isn't going to fix all this, right?
0: Okay, so exercise plus.
1: Yeah, so we have to have the right diet. We have to have the right fuel. We have to get the right nutrients into our body. We have to avoid the very foods that are bringing toxins that are causing damage to neurogenesis.
0: Unfortunately, those are the foods that a lot of people like, but everybody is willing to admit are bad for us. So keep away from or minimize or eliminate what?
1: Yeah, basically fast foods, fried foods, refined foods, all the sugary foods. There are so many studies we could cover, John, but if you're going to start with avoiding one thing that's really bad for the brain, it's sugar. I could eat a lot of sugar.
0: I think everybody could.
1: We all love sugar, but here's the bottom line. Sugar actually dumbs down the brain very quickly. I could tell you stories where I've experienced it myself, right? So I'm not perfect. I make stupid mistakes from time to time, and I notice it when I do.
0: It's not just that sugar is so bad, but again, you look at the standard American diet, we're consuming tons of this stuff,
1: yeah.
0: Way more than the body was ever meant to consume.
1: Yeah.
0: So if we pull that back to a realistic level, that's really going to help.
1: Yeah, absolutely. And so then we talked about sleep. Sleep is so critical. If somebody doesn't fix the sleep problem, even if they're addressing the other things quite well, it's going to really slow any of the benefits. And so, again, we want to slow things down. We want to begin to reverse that process. You got to get a good night's sleep. We got to figure it out.
0: How many hours is a good night's sleep?
1: So for the average person who's trying to prevent further cognitive decline, they really should be getting at least 7 or 8 hours of sleep. Somewhere between 7 and 8 hours of nightly sleep. Studies have shown just going to bed late, even if you get 8 hours, causes damage to the hippocampal cells, even in young people. So this is some neurodegeneration doesn't begin at age 75 or 85. It begins very early, even as teenagers. So if we start paying attention as teenagers and young adults, we are protecting the reserve of cognitive function in our brain. And that way it'll take a lot longer to eventually get to a problem if there ever was one.
0: Exercise, the right food, and eating the right food is two things. It's eating the right food and not eating a bunch of junk.
1: Yeah.
0: Getting adequate sleep.
1: Yeah.
0: What else?
1: Optimal hydration, getting plenty of water, spending time outside, getting some sunlight on a daily basis, optimizing your blood vitamin D levels. Those are critical steps. And I would like to say that doing comprehensive blood testing, doing genetic testing, all that is indispensable to understanding our individual risk. So at some point, the fundamentals we have to add to the fundamentals the individualized risk factors that we might have. And the only way you're going to know if you have a problem with these is to work with your doctor to get comprehensive blood test, but not just a standard physical blood test, but tests that relate to all the risks that can affect the brain.
0: Why do you think it is that the incidence of dementia, Alzheimer's in particular, is way up compared to 50 years, 100 years ago?
1: Well, I think it has to do with the choices that we've made, and we've bought into some of the marketing, the biggest marketing lies of our generation. I just recently read a big magazine at the airport was saying how to deal with Alzheimer's and had hope on it. So I thought, okay, I want to find out what they say about hope.
0: Sure.
1: And you know what? They had two things about hope. One of the things was more good news for drinkers. And basically they were suggesting that if you just drank more alcohol, more alcoholic beverages, that would protect your brain from dementia. And
0: absurd.
1: The opposite is true. The best studies ever done, British Medical Journal, showing that a 30-year MRI study showed that even occasional social drinking led to hippocampal brain cell loss, even occasional, by over 300% moderate drinking over a 30-year period. And these were people that had, upper socioeconomic status.
0: So we've become prisoners, really, of our own lifestyle.
1: Right.
0: Our forebears didn't live this way. We don't

0: to go back to the Stone Age, but just in relatively recent times, people were living far healthier lives. If we can somehow tweak this thing a little bit, we'll find fantastic results. I'm impressed with this very much memory makeover, how to prevent Alzheimer's and reverse cognitive decline the natural way. Thanks for doing this.
1: My pleasure.
0: Thanks,
1: John,
0: for doing this. This book will change lots and lots of lives. And if you look to the God who made you, remember the Bible says we are fearfully and wonderfully made. If you bring into your lifestyle the God who made us in the beginning and made us to live a certain way, and let me just check this with you. When you add into this faith, hope, trust, and a relationship with God, there's healing in that too, isn't there?
1: That's actually probably the number one thing. Having healthy relationships with our fellow man, but also vertically with God, I think we can clearly say that that's the most important part of healing.
0: Dr. Youngberg, thank you. I appreciate it immensely.
1: Thank you for having me.
0: 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Let's pray together now. Our Father in heaven, we're grateful, grateful that there's hope, grateful that you are the great physician. We are grateful today that you love us and loved us so much to allow Jesus to come to this world that we could live here and there. We know he's coming back soon. You want for us the more abundant life, a life that stretches beyond this world and into the world to come. Friend, you can have that life in Jesus. If you've not accepted it from him, would you do so now? Would you pray a prayer in your heart that says, Lord, take me, make me yours. I want you, the God of heaven, to have my life and guide me in your path. Lord, would you guide us in the paths of better health? There are people right now who are saying, thank you. I want this new life, new hope. We want to fight this thing off and reverse the ravages of this terrible disease. Lord, we thank you for the great hope, the wonderful future that we have in you, in this world, and soon when Jesus returns. In Jesus' name we pray. Amen. Thanks so much for joining me. I'm looking forward to seeing you again next time. Until then, remember, it is written, man shall not live by bread alone, but by every word that proceeds from the mouth of God.
2: 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We hope you have been blessed and that your faith in God has been renewed. 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

Today I'm reading from the Gospel according to Matthew, chapter 21 and verse 42. Here's what the Bible says. Jesus said to them, "Did you never read in the Scriptures, 'The stone which the builders rejected has become the chief cornerstone'? This was the Lord's doing, and it is marvelous in our eyes." I heard a preacher tell a story some years ago about a very strange burglar who broke into a store one night and stole absolutely nothing. Instead, he spent the night switching the price tags around so that when customers came in the next day, a brand new television cost a couple of bucks, but a gallon of milk was $700. All the values had been switched around. And today's Bible passage kind of reminds me of that story. When God's own Son walked the earth, the bulk of the population absolutely rejected Him. The prophet Isaiah said Jesus would be despised and rejected of men. The opening chapter of the Gospel of John says He came down unto His own, but His own received Him not. I know it's hard to believe, but when God came to town, we wanted nothing to do with Him. And we thought other things were more important. It kind of makes you wonder if we haven't switched the price tags here on planet Earth, that we've made unimportant things valuable and important things meaningless. How else is it possible that God Himself could walk the earth and the human race places no value on Him? How else could it be possible that for the sake of pride and power, we nailed God's Son to a cross? And how else could it be that today, for a few fleeting moments of popularity or a few nice things around the house, we're willing to sell our very souls? Maybe it's time we ask God for a price check in daily life to be sure we really know what matters. Maybe it's time we carefully examine the things we find important to see if they really are. In the book of Isaiah, there's this passage where God utterly pleads with us to get our priorities straight and figure out what's most important. It says, "Ho, everyone who thirsts, come to the waters. And you who have no money, come, buy and eat. Yes, come buy wine and milk without money and without price. Why do you spend money for what is not bread, and wages for what does not satisfy? Listen carefully to me and eat what is good, and let your soul delight itself in abundance." I think if you check it out, there's a good chance you might find that you've been spending your time, your money, and your effort on stuff that simply doesn't matter. And you'll also find that the highest price tag in the universe is attached to your salvation. That price was the life of God's own Son. It was His suffering on the cross of Calvary, His death and resurrection. And the amazing thing is, it's a gift He offers you right now without asking you to earn it. That's an offer you really shouldn't refuse. So it seems to me that having a good set of price tags and understanding what's most important in life is just a better way to live.

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There's some good advice for living found in Matthew chapter 28, verse 5. Listen to this. But the angel answered and said to the women, "Do not be afraid, for I know that you seek Jesus who was crucified. He is not here, for he is risen, as he said. Come, see the place where the Lord lay." Few people would seriously question the historical fact that Jesus of Nazareth actually existed. It would kind of be like denying the existence of Julius Caesar or Napoleon. We know beyond the shadow of a doubt that Jesus existed, and we know that he was crucified on a Roman cross. But where some people draw the line is when it comes to believing that he actually rose from the dead. It simply defies human understanding, because our experience tells us that other great people did not come back from the dead. And yet, it is this event, the resurrection of Jesus, that sets him quite apart from other great historical figures. The book of Revelation tells us in chapter 1 that Jesus has the keys of death because he rose from the dead. Paul tells us that our faith is in vain and we have no hope for the future if Jesus did not rise from the dead. Everything stands or falls on the fact of the resurrection. Of course, I've heard some pretty outrageous theories trying to deny that Jesus came back from the grave. Some people have argued that Jesus simply died on the cross and was buried. Other people have suggested that he somehow survived the crucifixion and went on to live a secluded life before dying of old age. And, of course, those who would like for Jesus to be something other than the incarnation of God applaud these other theories as more rational than the biblical account. But the question we've got to ask is this: where is the evidence? If Jesus died a natural death and stayed in the grave, where exactly is that grave? Where are the eyewitness accounts of Jesus' permanent resting place or his later life? The life and teachings of Jesus have had such a profound impact on human civilization. They have been so integrated into daily life that it's unimaginable that nobody would mark the grave of such an influential man. You can visit the supposed grave of Thomas the Apostle in India. You can visit the place where Paul lost his life in the city of Rome. And there are those who claim to have the bodies of Peter or Luke in their possession. But where is the body of Christ? Where is the monument to mark his grave? Surely those who loved him would mark it somehow, and surely those who hated him would publicize his resting place if they knew about it. So, where is the final resting place of Jesus? It simply doesn't exist, because as the angel put it, his grave is empty. So you can face this day knowing that you serve a risen Lord who holds the keys of death for you. And knowing that is just a better way to live.

Meshach and Abednego before the wicked king they stood. And the king commanded them bound and thrown in the fiery furnace that day. But the fire was so hot that the men were slain that forced them on their way. When the three were cast in and the king rose up to witness this awful fate, he began to tremble at what he saw in astonished tones he spake. Did we not cast three men bound into the midst of that fire? For lo, I saw

I guess I was about 5 or 6 years old the first time I remembered seeing it. Dad had it within arm's reach most of the time, and he always carried it to church. The cover was made of leather that was tattered and frayed around the edges, and the binding had become loose, and you could take a look at those old dog-eared pages and tell that he had spent countless hours reading the old book. One day, my curiosity got the best of me, so I asked Dad to tell me why he kept it so handy. He said, "Son, my life's in that book. It's told me everything I've ever needed to know, and it'll tell you the same thing when you start searching for the path that you'll be walking down one day. While you're going to have questions about life and living, and even though that book is old, it has the most up-to-date information on any subject you could ever imagine." Well, I really didn't have a clue what he meant. Until one day, on up in the fall, I guess my curiosity got the best of me again. So while Mom was cooking supper and Dad was out raking leaves that were blowing around out in the front yard, I decided to see firsthand what Dad was talking about. I snuck up the steep rickety stairs to the folks' bedroom, and sure enough, there it was, lying on the nightstand. Carefully, I leafed through its worn pages as the faint smell of leather drifted up past my nose. I saw several verses that Dad had underlined. I guess they were probably the ones that had helped him out the most. One verse that caught my attention was about how God loved us enough to send his son to die, and how if we'll believe on him, we'll live forever one day. There were other verses that I liked about doing unto others like you'd want them doing to you, and how to love God and help others with what you have. That night I learned Dad was right. Everything he lived, believed, and taught me was in that book. Why, even the date he was baptized, the date he and Mom got engaged and married, and even the birthdays of my sister and I were all written down in the front cover. His life really was in that Bible, just like he'd said. Mom's voice cut through the stillness, so I closed the pages and went down to supper, while the last shades of golden twilight disappeared over the horizon. I knew then that I had found my recipes for living, and I've been grateful from that day to this for Dad's old Bible.

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1: Here's a theme of our 28th annual convocation. We would see Jesus. Jesus responds to this message from the Greeks. Jesus will always respond to those who wish to see him. When the request to see Jesus comes from the heart, it reaches the ear of heaven. When we would see Jesus, we will see Jesus, lifted up as Savior of the world, casting Satan from the dominion of our own hearts. Join James Rafferty as he unveils John 12, Lifted.
2: Good morning. I need to move fast because I need to get warmed up. So we're in John chapter 12. John chapter 12 is the final chapter in the ministry of Jesus Christ. This is it. This is where it all ends as far as his public ministry. And from this point on, he has private conversations with his disciples, and then he goes to the Passion, he goes to the cross, and then we have the resurrection. So we are basically finished with the book of John when it comes to the public ministry of Jesus. Everything from John 13 onward is Last Supper, through Gethsemane, through the crucifixion, and then the resurrection. Everything from John chapter 13 and onward takes place over just a few days. So everything prior to John chapter 13 has to do with the public ministry of Christ, which also didn't really span the 3.5 years. It was focused, and we've talked about that. The book of John is unique in that it appears that John has been aware of the other three Gospels, Matthew, Mark, and Luke, and he has supplemented those Gospels with certain emphasis that was not necessarily focused upon in these other Gospels. However, in the book of John, chapter 12, we have one story that John actually focuses upon that is mentioned in Mark, in Luke, and in Matthew. One story that I believe is probably preeminent above all of the other stories because of the fact that it's mentioned in every one of the Gospels. And even though John knew that, he said, I'm still going to include it in this Gospel. And in addition to that, Jesus said, wherever the Gospel is preached, this story is to be told. That's going to be the highlight of our focus this morning. Well, part of the highlight. We've covered in the sessions I've been giving, we covered John chapter 6. Three basic sections in John chapter 6. The bread of the lad, the storm at the sea, and then the bread of life. Then we covered John chapter 10. Four basic sections in John chapter 10. The voice of the true shepherd, the response of the people to that voice, to that declaration of who Christ was, and then the confrontation of the Pharisees surrounding Jesus, looking for a reason to kill him, to destroy him, and then the retreat of Jesus. Now we're in John chapter 12, and this chapter has not three sections, not four sections, but five sections. It begins in John 12, 1 through 11, with the anointing. That is the anointing of the feet of Jesus by Mary. That's John chapter 12, 1 through 11. Then we have the triumphal entry, John chapter 12, 12 through 19. Then we find, third section, the Greeks. The Greeks are coming because they would see Jesus. That's where we got the title for our theme, We Would See Jesus. It's from John chapter 12. And it has to do with the Greeks, with the Gentiles, with the world, people out there who are coming and looking for Jesus. And they're still looking for Jesus today. Yes. We would see Jesus. And then, so that section is verses 20 through 36, and then we have John 12, 37 through 43, Isaiah's prophecies. There's a couple of them that are quoted by Christ, or by John, I should say, in relation to what is happening. In a sense, John is summarizing in John chapter 12, toward the end, he's summarizing the response of the religious leaders to Jesus as a fulfillment of the prophecies of Isaiah. Isaiah chapter 53 and Isaiah chapter 6, and we'll look at that. And then finally, we have in John chapter 12, 44 to 50, we have the final cry of Jesus the final declaration of Jesus, and it's just this loud cry. It's literally a loud cry. In other words, the loud cry does not originate in Revelation chapter 14 and chapter 18. The loud cry of the gospel originates in the person of Jesus Christ. It's right here in John chapter 12. It's a beautiful picture, really, when you think about the anointing of the feet of Jesus by Mary. It's a unique story in every gospel. There are certain factors to this story that you find unique in each one of the accounts, the gospel accounts. But it's a summary, really, of what Christ has been doing. In John chapter 1, Christ calls the outcasts, the fishermen. Now, we know that the fishermen, James and John and the others, Simon Peter, we know they've been raised in a religious home and a religious background. They know things. They didn't get all of their religious education from Jesus. They knew about the Messiah. They had certain preconceived ideas about what Jesus was going to do, who he was, and what he represented. Of course, they were wrong in many ways. So they had a religious background, but obviously they were not part of the publicans. They weren't part of the scribes. They weren't part of the scribes. They weren't part of the Pharisee clique. They weren't part of the religious clique. They were out there as fishermen, as the truck drivers of today. And Jesus called them. He called the outcasts. He called the unlearned and uneducated because they were open to receive the teaching, the new wine, the teaching that he had to share with the people. And in John chapter 2, Jesus takes time in his busy, focused ministry. He's just begun. He's come from the wilderness. He's been anointed by the Holy Spirit. He's taken on the devil. And he goes to this wedding, and his mom has a request, and he takes time to fulfill her request. He takes time for his mother. He takes time to connect with family. He's a people person. Jesus is a people person. And the way that a young man treats his mother is indicative of the way he's going to treat his wife. Young ladies, listen up. Pay attention to how young men interact with their mom. Jesus has left us an example, a beautiful example. And then in chapter 3, he connects with a Pharisee, with a ruler of the nation, with a leader of the Sanhedrin, Nicodemus. You know, sometimes we get these attitudes like it's this or it's that. I'm going to connect with the people, but I'm not going to connect with the religious leaders. I'm going to connect with the elite, but I'm not going to connect with the common people. Jesus had none of those boundaries. None of those walls were erected. He connected with the elite. He connected with the common people. He connected with the sinners. He connected with the self-righteous. Nicodemus was self-righteous through and through. And Jesus connected with him. He met with him. He was tired. It had been a long day. He wanted to go to sleep. Nicodemus wanted to meet him at night, and he met him at night. He was there for him. In chapter 4, he befriends the Samaritans. Not just the woman, the outcast, the sinner, who'd been married to 5 husbands and was now living with someone, but he connected with the whole village through her. In chapter 5, he heals the sick. Is that significant? Well, yeah, most of the time the Pharisees would rebuke the sick. They would reject the sick. They'd push the sick away. But he connects with the sick. He touches the sick. He heals the sick. The Pharisees figured if you were sick, you were condemned of God. You were under the curse of God. Jesus said, no, that's not the way it is. God has come to bless and to heal. In chapter 6, he feeds the multitudes. I consider myself partly introverted and partly extroverted. I don't know this. I think there's a balance there. I love people. I love to be with people, but I also like cave time. And Jesus was that way. He spent a lot of time by himself alone praying with the Father, but he did not neglect people and mingling with people and being with people and ministering to people and touching people, even when he was weary and tired. He feeds the multitude. In chapter 7, he boldly proclaims the gospel in the middle of the feast. In chapter 8, he rescues the guilty. In chapter 9, he restores the blind. In chapter 10, he identifies himself as the true shepherd of the sheep. In chapter 11, he releases the dead. And in chapter 12, and you thought chapter 11 was the culmination, but in chapter 12, he casts out the prince of this world. He casts out the prince of this world. That is the capstone to his ministry. John chapter 12. I am absolutely over the top privileged to be able to share this chapter. I think we could have spent the whole convocation in John chapter 12. There's so much beautiful truth here for us to understand. It starts in verse 1, chapter 12. 6 days before the Passover, Jesus came to Bethany where Lazarus was, who had been dead, whom he raised from the dead, and there was a supper made for him. Martha served, but Lazarus was one of those who sat at the table with him. This isn't at Lazarus's house because Lazarus would have been serving and not sitting at the table with him. This is the house of Simon Peter, the one who was cleansed of leprosy. And Mary, verse 3, took a pound of very costly oil of spikenard. She anointed the feet of Jesus. She wiped his feet with her hair, and the house was filled with the fragrance of the oil. I love this. This is beautiful. And one of the disciples, Judas Iscariot, Simon's son, who would betray him, said, "Why was this fragrant oil not sold for 300 denarii, 300 pence, and given to the poor?" But when the disciples saw it, they were indignant, saying, "Why this waste?" That's Matthew 26, verse 8. Why this great waste? This, verse 6, this Judas said, not that he cared for the poor, but because he was a thief, he had the money box, and he used to take what was put in it. See, Jesus had just finished preaching about the thieves and the robbers while he knew the whole time that one of those thieves was among his disciples. And yet he would not, in all of his ministry, openly rebuke Jesus. Not one time. He continued to patiently sow the seed of the gospel in the heart of Judas, seeking to reach him, to draw him, to minister to him, to awaken him to his need. He saw great potential in Judas, and he saw what Judas could be. It wasn't settled in Christ's mind. Christ didn't say, "Oh, there's Judas. I know he's going to betray me, and there's no other option for him. That's it." Christ said, "There's Judas. I know he's going to betray me, but I'm going to do everything I can to draw him away from making that decision and to encourage him to make another choice." Because if he would do that, and that's a real possibility, if he would do that, things could be so different. But Judas continued to resist, to resist, to resist, until finally Jesus came to the place where he had to do something drastic. What was this drastic measure? He had to openly rebuke Judas. Never done it before. But Judas was the one who began the rumor. Why this great waste? This woman, you know, she shouldn't have done this. This money should have been given to the poor. Why was it poured upon the feet of Jesus? And so Jesus says in verse 7, "Let her alone. Leave her alone." I love this. Leave her alone. Now, the reason I love this is because when you look at all the accounts in Luke chapter 7, in Mark 14, and in Matthew 26, when you look at all of the accounts of what Mary has done, you find this beautiful picture that, to me, describes the judgment. Mary comes in and stands, according to Luke's account, behind Jesus. You know, a lot of the pictures show her kneeling at the feet of Jesus in front of him. But no, she's standing behind him. Picture this. She's standing behind him. And as she pours the oil on his feet and begins to wipe, the accusations come against her. And it gets loud. She's about to steal away. She is completely embarrassed. But she finds safety behind Jesus, because as he recognizes what's being said, these words come forth: "Leave her alone." That is so powerful, isn't it? Because when we come into judgment, we come into judgment under the full accusations of the accuser. He accuses us day and night. And our only safety is to stand behind Jesus. That's why the judgment takes place before probation closes. We have a mediator. We stand behind Jesus. Now, we've given Jesus everything. Mary poured out everything. She gave all. She was sold out for Jesus. I mean, this was years and years. This was her retirement, her life savings, poured at the feet of Jesus. She gave everything. And yet, she was accused as a sinner. We have nothing. We can give all to Jesus, all of our righteousness, all of our goodness. Our entire lives can be surrendered to Him, but the accusations will still flow. The accusings will still come, and our only safety is to stand behind Jesus. And as we stand behind Him, we hear the voice, we hear the words of Christ, "Leave her alone. Leave her alone." And of course, that is a symbol of the church. See, Zechariah chapter 3 puts it this way, "The Lord rebuke you, even the Lord." This is a brand plucked out of the fire. And so we see this beautiful picture, and I believe this is why Jesus says, wherever the gospel is preached, this that has been done will be preached as a memorial to her, because she has exemplified the experience of the church. And remember, Mary was always found at the feet of Jesus. Mary was the first one to proclaim the gospel. Mary, in our mind, the most undeserving, becomes the most honored of Christ. Let her alone. She has kept this for the day of my burial. For the poor you have always with you, verse 8, but me you do not have always. This gift of Mary is like the gift of salvation. Number one, it's very costly. The life of God Himself in the person of Jesus Christ. 1 Peter chapter 1, 18 and 19 tells us this is just the precious blood of Jesus. It's more costly than gold and silver and precious jewels. Number two, Mary has anointed His feet. The feet. In other words, this gift was poured out on the lowest and the dirtiest part of the body. That's us, this earth, humanity, fallen. The lowest and dirtiest. Jesus, the gift of salvation, has been poured out upon us. So this gift of Mary is a type of the plan of salvation. Number three, she wiped His feet with her hair. That is, the head of the body, Jesus Christ, He's the head, we're told in 1 Corinthians chapter 12. The head of the body cleans the feet of the body, fallen humanity, us. And number four, the house is filled with the fragrance. The sweet scent of God's gift, the gift of His love, fills the entire earth. Amen. Revelation 18, verse 1. The entire earth is filled. So in many ways we see this costly gift representing the costly sacrifice of Jesus Christ. It's poured out on the feet, the dirtiest, lowest part of the body. It's the hair, the head, is what wipes the feet. Jesus Christ is the one that has ministered to us and cleansed us of the dirt and the mud and the grime of sin and selfishness. And then the fragrance fills the whole house. The whole earth is filled with the fragrance, the beauty of the gospel of Jesus Christ. The word spoken in indignation, Desire of Ages 565, to what purpose is this waste? Brought vividly before Christ the greatest sacrifice ever made. The gift of Himself as the propitiation for a lost world. The Lord would be so bountiful to His human family that it could not be said of Him that He could do more. The Lord would be so bountiful to His human family that it could not be said of Him that He could do more. Now, each one of us, when all of this is over, we're going to look back and we said, you know, I could have done more. I could have been more self-sacrificing. I could have given more of myself, more of my means, more of my material, more of my time, more of my possessions. I could have done more. But God will look back and He will say, there is nothing more that I could have done. I did everything. Everything that I could do. Now, for an infinite God, we can't even fathom that. God has done everything, everything, and He will not stop doing everything that He can do, so that it could not be said that He could do more. I can't even comprehend that. In the gift of Jesus, God gave all heaven. From a human point of view, such a sacrifice was a wanton waste. To human reasoning, the whole plan of salvation is a waste of mercies and resources. Self-denial and wholehearted sacrifice meet us everywhere. Well, may the heavenly host look with amazement upon the human family who refuse to be lifted and enriched with the boundless love expressed in Christ. Well, may they exclaim, why this great waste? But the atonement for a lost world was to be so full, abundant, and complete. Christ's offering was to be exceedingly abundant to reach every soul that God had created. I want to read that again. Christ's offering was to be exceedingly abundant to reach every soul that God had created. It could not be restricted so as not to exceed the number who would accept the gift, the great gift. All men are not saved. Yet the plan of salvation is not a waste because it does not accomplish all that its liberality has provided for. There must be enough and to spare. Desire of Ages 565. Love that statement. So Judas is openly rebuked by Christ for the first time, and for good reason. Leave her alone. Leave this woman who has given a apt description of the plan of salvation. Leave her alone and leave it alone. If there's one thing that Christ is going to stand up for, it's going to be the gospel. If there's one thing that has to be proclaimed with boldness, loudly and clearly, it has to be the gospel of Jesus Christ. We must live and die for the proclamation of the gospel.

He's plotted to put Lazarus to death also, because on account of him, many of the Jews went away and believed in Jesus. He's raised someone from the dead. This is unmistakable evidence that he's the Messiah. We've got to do something. What should we do? Let's kill him. Let's kill Lazarus. Let's take him out. There is a living testimony that God has given to each one of us. A living testimony, and Satan wants to destroy it. He wants to destroy the living testimony that you are. Why? Revelation 12 tells us in verse 11 that we are to overcome the devil who's been cast out by the blood of the Lamb and by the word of our testimony. Now, that's incredible to me when you think about it. That's incredible, because the blood of the Lamb is our salvation. It's the foundation. It's the essence of the gospel. But right next to the blood of the Lamb is the word of our testimony. You know, the commandments of God is pictured in Revelation 12, 17 as, in a sense, as the fruit, as what is produced in the life of believers. Oh, here are they that keep the commandments of God. But it doesn't say they overcome by keeping the commandments of God. It says they overcome by the blood of the Lamb and by the word of their testimony. God is doing a powerful work in your lives and in your hearts. And that work is a testimony. And it is to be a living testimony. And it is powerful. That's why Satan wants to discourage you and upend you and destroy you and diminish you and make you feel like you're not good enough, you're not worthy enough, that God isn't working in your life. God is working in every single life, every single heart of every single one of us in a powerful way. And you have a testimony. And that testimony is more powerful than the pastor's sermon Sabbath after Sabbath after Sabbath. That testimony is something that God wants you to stand up and proclaim in the congregation, to praise God by the word of their testimony. And so they're trying to silence the testimony of Lazarus, the living testimony of Lazarus. The council of the priests and the Pharisees was called. Since the raising of Lazarus, the sympathies of the people were so fully with Christ that it would be dangerous to seize upon him openly. So the authorities determined to take him secretly, carry on the trial as quietly as possible, for they hoped that when this condemnation became known, the fickle tide of public opinion would set in their favor. Thus, they proposed, Desire of Ages 558, to destroy Jesus. So long as Lazarus lived, the priests and rabbis knew they were not secure. The very existence of a man who had been 4 days in the grave and who had been restored by a word from Jesus would sooner or later cause a reaction. And you say, well, that's an amazing testimony. You know, someone who's actually been dead for 4 days. Well, we've been dead for a lot longer than 4 days. We've been dead for years and years and years. And God has allowed that to a degree. I mean, Jesus could have gone directly to the house of Lazarus and made sure that he didn't die. But he was 4 days late. And you know, when God shows up 4 days late, he's on time. Amen. We may say, well, you know, there's so many years that have gone by and there's so many bad experiences that I've had and I've been in the gutter over and over and over again. Yes, you have been dead. Your flesh, your spirit has already begun to rot. You stink. And the story of Lazarus is for you. Yeah. And it's for me. And it's going to be a powerful testimony when God resurrects our hearts and our lives and does for us what we finally realize we can't do for ourselves. He unbinds us from the grave clothes. He releases us to be a testimony for him by just sitting for Jesus, just being a living portrait for him, revealing his power in our lives. The people would be avenged on their leaders for taking the life of one who could perform such a miracle. The Sanhedrin therefore decided that Lazarus must also die. To such lengths do envy and prejudice lead their slaves. The hatred and the unbelief of the Jewish leaders had increased until they would even take the life of one who infinite power had rescued from the grave. We are going to meet this again in the end of time.

0: God is calling us to be a living testimony, just to live for him and to exemplify what he has done in our lives. Then we have the triumphal entry. We're not going to spend a lot of time on this. Verses 12 through 19, I just want to read this powerful description in Desire of Ages 572. By the way, in preparation for this series of meetings, I got the Desire of Ages on audio, and I listened to it over and over and over again. It is such a powerful and profound book. It is one of the best, 10 best-selling written books. U.S. Library of Congress has registered as one of the 10 best books written on the life of Christ. Inspired commentary on the life of Christ. Never before had the world seen such a triumphal procession. It was not like that of the earth's famous conquerors. No train of mourning captives as trophies of kingly valor made a feature at that scene. But about the Savior, there were the glorious trophies of his labors of love for sinful men. See, the normal triumphal entries of the conquerors of this world would have captives that were led, you know, from the vast countries that they had conquered. We're going to bring captives, and we're going to show you these are our trophies. The trophies that Jesus had were the captives that had been set free through his labors of love. There were the captives whom he had rescued from Satan's power, praising God for their deliverance. The blind whom he had restored to sight were leading the way. This way, this way, this way. The dumb whose tongues had been loosed were shouting the loudest hosannas. The cripples whom he had healed bounded with joy. And they were the most active in breaking the palm branches and waving them before the Savior. Widows and orphans were exalting the name of Jesus for his works of mercy to them. The lepers whom he had cleansed spread their untainted garments in his path and hailed him as the King of glory. Those whom his voice had awakened from the sleep of death, not just Lazarus, were in that throng. Lazarus, whose body had seen corruption in the grave, but who now rejoiced in the strength of glorious manhood, he led the beast on which the Savior rode. You see this? This is an unstoppable crowd. You can't stop these people because they have personal testimony and experience with Jesus. And that's what we need. It's not going to be good enough for just to have an intellectual knowledge of the truth in the end of time. Nebuchadnezzar had that. He was the first person to attend a Daniel seminar. He sat on the front row. And when the series was over, he said, "Your God's the God of God. I want to join your church. I want to be baptized." But by Daniel chapter 3, just a few years later, he had apostatized. He'd gone out the back door. It wasn't until Nebuchadnezzar had a personal experience with God. Chapter 4, written by Nebuchadnezzar himself, not by Daniel. Daniel 4. It was not until he had a personal experience with God that he had a testimony that was his own, that he stood immovable for God. And he's going to be in heaven. Nebuchadnezzar is going to be in heaven. The guy was a tyrant before Jesus got a hold of his heart. He would kill you at the drop of a hat. You can't interpret my dream, you're dead. And he's going to be in heaven. Because he had this personal testimony of what God had done in his life. And it was pretty intense. I mean, God allowed him to become a wild man for 7 years, eating grass like an ox. His hair growing like eagle's feathers and his nails like eagle's claws. And when Nebuchadnezzar came out of that, he had no one. There was no one there for him except for God. Everyone had deserted him. Everyone had left him. No one wanted anything to do with him. They wouldn't touch him, but they wouldn't talk to him either. But God was there for him. And when he came out of that experience, you know what he said? He said, "Isn't God good? He made me a wild man for 7 years. Isn't God good?" That's a converted person. That's a converted man. When we get on the other side, we're going to look back at our trials, supposed trials, and we're going to say, "You know, I wouldn't have had it any other way. Amen. God is so good. He just knew what he was doing." That's what Nebuchadnezzar says. He knows what he's doing. You can't question him. You can question him if you want to, but you can't question him because all of the wisdom and all of the reasoning and all of the questions that you have find their source in God. They came from God. The reason why you feel so strongly the need for justice and righteousness and mercy, all of that comes from God. So all the questions you have find their source in his heart. And he just comes up next to you and he just gives you a little nudge. He says, I know exactly how you feel. You're just getting a small taste of my own heart, my own feelings, my own struggles. Job, I'm with you in this. I'm with you in this. I totally can relate to what you're feeling and going through right now. Because your children are my children. Your loss is my loss. Your pain is my pain. But I feel it even more intensely than you do. Then we have the Greeks. Beginning with verse 20, now there were certain Greeks among those who came up to worship at the feast. And they came to Philip, who was from Bethsaida of Galilee, and they asked him, saying, Sir, we would see Jesus. What are you going to do with that, Philip? What are you going to do? Philip needs a little bit of support. He needs a little bit of a help. He comes to tell Andrew, and in turn, Andrew and Philip tell Jesus, Jesus, we've got a problem. We're here at the temple. We've come to worship at the feast. We're among the Jews who have been given the plan of salvation, the truth of salvation, John chapter 4. And there's a bunch of Gentiles out there that want to see you. What are we going to do? This is a difficult situation. I mean, these guys can't come in here and it'd be kind of odd for you right in the midst of this feast. It'd be kind of odd for you to go out there to the Gentiles. I mean, these guys are, you know, unclean. I mean, if you touch them, you might be contaminated and you won't be able to partake of the feast. And then, of course, the Jewish situation is going to become really bad because you're going to be ostracized by them. How does Jesus respond? He's like, yes, they're here. This is awesome. He just runs out there. He says, where are they? Show me where they are. He's out there. Just in a second, they're here. You know, we have these camp meetings, and we have these convocations, and we have these meetings, and a Greek shows up. We're like, whoa, wonder what they're doing here. Kind of strange, you know, kind of different. Don't know that person. They look different. They're acting different. Unusual. Hey, there was somebody there that's just like out of the world and they don't know Jesus. Really? It's a surprise to us. And Jesus is like, this is it. This is the reason why I came. This is my purpose. This is the focus. Andrew and Philip don't really know what to do. I mean, isn't that us? Don't really know what to do. I know how that is. I remember when I first came to a church, and it wasn't an Adventist church, it was Calvary Chapel, and then it was a Pentecostal church, and then eventually it was an Adventist church. And I remember when I first came to the church, and I was just like, I felt kind of out of place. I felt kind of uncomfortable. I even invited my friends to come, and they felt the same way. You know, it's just like, all these people, they're just so holy, they're so perfect, they're so righteous. The pastor's sprouting, you know, he's sprouting wings under his suit jacket. They're all going to start levitating here any second, and I'm going to be the only one left. But even though I felt that way, the people there reached out to me. They were glad that I was there in my hot rod 73 Chevy Camaro with my girlfriend under my arm and my leather jacket and just fresh out of the world. And they just embraced me. They connected with me. They didn't look at me. They didn't judge me. But I felt that way. As much as they were reaching out to me and as friendly as they were to me, I still felt condemned and unworthy and uncomfortable. And I remember I used to say to myself, don't worry about the people. You're here because of Jesus. Keep your focus on Jesus. That's the way. And so the Greeks are just kind of out there, you know. They're in the outer area, the place where it's okay for them, it's sanctioned for them to be. And they're just kind of saying, hey, Is there any way we could see Jesus? Is there any possibility that we could see Jesus? Amen. These Greeks from Greece, the very place where the games began, you know. Maybe the Olympics were taking place at the time. The Olympics are taking place, and these guys are like, you know, this is kind of old. I'm really not. Are you getting something out of this? No, I'm not getting. I've heard about this guy named Jesus, and he's at this convocation down in Fall Creek, Jasper area. And, you know, let's forget the Olympics this year. I don't want to spend time with the Olympics. Let's go and check this guy out. Maybe he would meet with us. I don't know. Maybe we could actually get a look at him. I hear he's really done some powerful stuff. Raised people from the dead and cleansed lepers. And he's into people. He's a people person. That's down where those Jews are, though, isn't it? I mean, all those Adventist people. And you're going to come onto that place, and they're going to want to register you. And they're going to want to get your name. And they're going to want to make sure, you know, don't you have to pay a fee? And are you really going to be able to get into that meeting without being harassed? And aren't they going to look at you funny and think, whoa, what are you doing here? Aren't you, you guys are Greeks. You're worldlings. But Jesus, he is so excited. He knows that they're leaving the Olympic Games to come see him. He knows that they're tired of the things of the world. They're fed up with those things that don't really satisfy and actually disappoint. And so, when they tell Jesus, verse 25, Jesus answers and says to them, the hour has come that the Son of Man should be what? Glorified. Now, this is a different kind of glory than the glory we think of in earthly terms. The glory that we're looking at here is not the same glory that we many times want. Glory for us is not glory for God. Man's glory seeks to eclipse God's glory. And speaking of being glorified, Jesus was pointing to the cross. If you want to see Jesus according to Jesus, if you want to see Jesus, you're going to see the cross. Because that's where Jesus is. It is at the cross that we see Jesus, that we know Jesus. It's on Calvary that we see the fullest revelation of God, who God is, of his character. The selfless love of the Creator of heaven and earth dying on the cross. That is where we see Jesus. And if you want to see Jesus, there's no better place than to see him on Calvary. So Jesus says in verse 24, most assuredly I say unto you, unless a grain of wheat falls into the ground and dies, it remains alone. But if it dies, it produces much grain. I love this because Jesus is saying here, I don't want to be alone. I want the family restored. Sin pulls us away from people, isolates us from one another. We feel condemned, we feel uncomfortable, we have problems, we have issues, we just retract. But Jesus, his selfless love, the character of God, is inclusive, not exclusive. He pulls us together. He pulls down the partition walls between the Greeks and the Jews, between the Gentiles and the believers. He pulls those walls down and he unites us together again as the family of God. And when we connect with Jesus and we accept Jesus Christ into our hearts, all of those barriers are diminished. They're destroyed. And we no longer remain alone. God could have remained alone. He could have left us and started all over again, but he couldn't. I mean, he could have, but he couldn't. The heart of God just couldn't do that. God, love, cannot do this. He cannot leave the thirsty without water and the blind without sight and the robbed without justice and the sick to die and the dead to perish. God so loved the world that he gave the ultimate sacrifice, the gift that is now going to be the focal point of the rest of the book of John. From this point on, it all centers around the cross. It all leads to the cross. The whole focus is the cross. Unlike Matthew, unlike Mark, and unlike Luke, that dedicates a chapter or two, John dedicates most of the rest of this book to the cross, to the gospel, to the focus of the cross. And then, in a very real sense, the entire book of Revelation is focused on the cross. In fact, there is a direct connection between John 12 and Revelation 12. I don't know if you realize that, but Jesus continues on to talk about what he's going to experience. He says in let's not skip any of these verses. They're really powerful. Verse 25, he who loves his life will lose it, and he who hates his life in this world will keep it for eternal life. If anyone serves me, let him follow me, and where I am, there my servant will be also. If anyone serves me, him will my Father honor. I love that because Jesus is giving us assurance. You're going to be happy. You're going to be thankful being where I am, doing what I do, following me. It's really going to be fulfilling to do that, even though from a worldly perspective it seems hard. Then he goes on to say in verse 27, "Now my soul is troubled. And what shall I say? Father, save me from this hour? But for this purpose I came, for this hour." Could Jesus have said, "Father, save me from this hour"? Could he have been saved from the hour? Yes, he could have been saved from the hour. But this is why I came. You remember in Gethsemane when Peter takes out his sword, whoosh, slashes off the ear of the high servant's priest. And Jesus goes out there and he puts it back on. Heals him instantly. And Peter is like, whoa. And Jesus says, "I could call a legion of angels right now." Peter's like, "Why don't you?" And Jesus says, "But how then will the scriptures be fulfilled that thus it must be?" If I save myself and you from this temporal assault, how will I save you from the spiritual assault? How can I give you salvation, eternal salvation, if all I'm focusing on is your temporal needs? Amen. Father, glorify your name, verse 28. Then a voice came from heaven, and it said, "Kaboom!" That's what the people heard, right? Do you like thunder? I love thunder. Frequently, when I travel to other countries and I feel alone, without my family, without connection, and I'm huddled in my room, sometimes kind of cold and it's barren and whatever, whatever, whatever, frequently, God will send a thunderstorm. I remember I was with one physician, and he had been at some meetings that I did in California, and then he'd been some meetings that I did in Thailand, and then he'd been at some meetings that I did in Malaysia. All these three different meetings he'd been at. And finally, at the last meetings where there was a thunderstorm, he said, "I've been with James at three different meetings on three different occasions, and every single time there's been thunder." And James loves this. And I do. It's because it's comforting to me. And I believe it was a comfort to Jesus at this point to hear the voice of God, the thunder of God. Those that stood by and heard it said that it thundered. Others said that an angel has spoken to him. But what did God say? "I have both glorified it," verse 28, "and I will glorify it again and again and again and again." When Jesus is lifted up, when the cross is lifted up, God, Christ, is being glorified. Amen. Jesus answered and said, "This voice did not come because of me, but it came for your sake." This was the confirmation for the Greeks. This was it for them. They got it. They got it. Amen. It was worth it now. Leaving their Olympic game tickets at home that they paid for with all that cash, it was worth it. It was worth it to come and hang out with Jesus. Amen. Has it been worth it? Yes. I mean, 4th of July, that's a big celebration. You guys made a big sacrifice to be here and not be with your families and friends and et cetera, over the 4th of July. And of course, the fireworks were great, but I don't think that's what made it worth it. Amen. When I left the meeting last night, I've been in every single meeting, except for last night's meeting. And I sat down after the intros, I sat down and I got settled. You know, because Jeffrey had my chapter, chapter 11, that's my chapter. I told him that, "You got my chapter." So I got settled and I could just tell, I could just sense, it was just in the air. This is going to be a powerful meeting. I could tell. And I was just settling in, you know, like I used to settle in to watch the Super Bowl or used to settle in to watch the Olympics. I was just settling in, not because of Jeffrey, but just because of the Word. Just because of what God has given us here. Just because God has given us this book of John in a very special way at this convocation. He's given it to us as a gift. And so I was settling in, and then someone tapped me on the shoulder. It was my wife. And she said, "Honey?" She'd already texted me, but I wasn't answering my phone. I wasn't looking at the text, so I had no idea. I was oblivious. She said, "Honey, remember, we have the youth tonight." Oh, it's like, oh, that's right. And it was really difficult because I was like, I want to, but I, no, I need to. And my wife could tell. She even offered, she said, "I can do it by myself." I said, no. We need to go to the youth. We need to minister to the youth. And by the way, we were still in that meeting when you guys let out. We were supposed to be there for 15 or 20 minutes. And we were just talking and sharing our testimony, and it was just a blessing. It was a blessing. But I missed the meeting last night. And I'm telling you, I'm forgiven, thank you. And I'm telling you, I know it was a blessing, and I missed that. But I'm telling you, God wants Jesus to be glorified over and over again. He wants to lift him up and give him to us over and over again. And the Greeks got it. They saw it. And they were just satisfied. They were like, yes, it's worth it. Now, Jesus says, is the judgment of this world. And now the ruler of this world is going to be what? Cast out. Now, I love that phrase right there. That phrase is picked up again in the book of Revelation. John is developing a theme here, or summarizing a theme here, because when Jesus came to this earth, he immediately began casting out the devil, right from the wilderness, right from the very beginning of his life, in fact, but the wilderness all the way through, point after point, time after time, you know, get behind me, Satan. He's casting out the devil. He's getting victory over appetite in our behalf, victory over presumption in our behalf. He's casting the devil out, and when he puts the new water into the pots and makes the new wine, and he's casting the devil out when he's speaking to Nicodemus about the new birth. He's casting out the old way and bringing in the new. He's casting the devil out when he speaks to that Samaritan woman and brings down those walls. He's just consistently, continually casting the devil out. And now he says, I'm going to summarize all of this. Here's the capstone. Here's the zenith. Now he's going to be cast out, because now is the judgment of this world. The judgment of this world. Now, we think about the cross, we think about the mercy of God, but when we think about the cross, we also need to think about the justice of God. Yes. The judgment of this world has come. The judgment this world deserves is coming now. In other words, the judgment, the justice that this world deserves has never been executed upon it, ever. Nobody has ever reaped the consequence, the full consequence of sin. No person, no group of people. You might say, well, what about the antediluvians? You know, God flooded the entire world. They reaped the consequence of their sin. No, they didn't. The antediluvians are all sleeping. They're all in the grave, and they're all going to be resurrected. And then they're going to face the consequence. Well, what about Sodom and Gomorrah? Surely they reaped the consequences of their sin, fire and brimstone. No, they didn't. The Sodomites and the Gomorrites are all sleeping. They're all resting in the grave. They're all going to be resurrected. Time and again, God has withheld the justice, the judgment that belongs to this world. He's held it back. In fact, when he takes out tribes and nations and people, he is, in a sense, simply putting them to rest, relieving them of their misery. Yes. They've gone to the place, you know, I had a dog that, we had two dogs, Jake and Willie, and one of them developed cancer. And we tried to save his life. It was first developed in one of his eyes, and we had the eye removed, so he was a one-eyed dog. But we were happy to have him because we loved Willie. But eventually, it took over his whole body, and we had to put him down, put him to sleep. Or if that dog would have had rabies, I would have done the same thing, maybe for a different reason. But the point I'm trying to make here is that God is not vindictive in the way that he treats humanity. He is simply doing the best for all humanity. There are those who would be miserable in heaven, and God does not force them into that misery for all eternity. But he lays them to rest. Now, Jesus comes, and he says, the judgment that this world deserves is coming right now. If you look at this in connection with Romans chapter 3, it's really profound, because in Romans chapter 3, and I never understood this until I read it in the King James, excuse me, in the NIV version. The King James wasn't clear to me. In Romans 3, 24 and 25, it says, NIV, God presented him, Jesus, as a sacrifice of atonement through faith in his blood. He did this to demonstrate his justice. Because in his forbearance, he had left the sins committed beforehand unpunished. That's what the NIV says. Romans 3, 24 and 25. He did this to, or 25 and 26, he did this to demonstrate his justice because he had left the sins committed beforehand unpunished. He did it to demonstrate his justice at the present time so as to be just and the one who justifies those who have faith in Jesus. In other words, God has never thoroughly, fully, completely punished anyone for sin. But Jesus was going to taste this death. He was going to taste this death for every man. He was going to taste the ultimate punishment for sin, which is separation from God. Eternal separation from God. Now, the Bible's very clear. He tasted that. He experienced that. He knew what that was like. That's why on the cross he said, my God, why hast thou forsaken me? And it's amazing when you think about it because Jesus knew what he was going to go through right here. And you and I know. But when it came to the experience, it was overwhelming. The feelings expressed how he felt overwhelmed, as if he could not see through the portholes of the tomb and see himself resurrecting on the other side. And so when he talks to his disciples, he says, this idea that I'm going to be resurrected on the third day, I've received that from my Father. My Father told me that, and I believe it. Yes. Friends, God has told us in his word that he's going to deliver us from this present evil world. And you may not feel it, you may not sense it, you may not even be experiencing it. Everything around you may say that's not happening, but you must stand on the promises of God. Yes. And that promise will be realized when you need it most. Thank you, Lord. Satan wants to get into your head so he can get into your heart. And Jesus would not allow him room in the head. He established himself firmly in the Word of God. And that Word overruled the feelings of his heart when necessary. So that he was immovable in the time of trial. And I, he says, verse 32, if I be lifted up from the earth, will draw all peoples to myself. Praise God. This is the blueprint for evangelism. This is what God is calling us to do, to lift up Jesus, to lift him higher and higher, that he would draw all to himself, because this is the work that God is doing in spite of us, but he wants to do it through us. The Bible says here that God is drawing all because John 3:16 says God loves all. Because in Romans 12, verse 3, it says God gives faith to all. He's the author of our faith and the finisher. Because we're told in John 1, verse 9, that God gives light to all. Because we're told in Titus 2:11 that God gives grace to all. Because we're told in Acts 17:25 that God gives life to all. Because we're told in Hebrews 2:9 that God dies for all. Because we're told in 1 Timothy 4, verse 10 that God is the Savior of all. God is everything for all people through all time. We are exclusive, we're self-centered in so many ways, but God is inclusive, he is other-centered in all ways. So how can God die? Divinity can't die. God is immortal. And that's true. That is so true that God realized that in order for this to happen, I've got to become a man. That's why Jesus became a man in the person of Jesus Christ and thereby subject to death. It's not divinity that died. It is the humanity that died. But Jesus was completely in that human body. He was completely divine. You want me to tell you how that all works? Sorry, I can't do it. It's a mystery. But I know that what I've told you is true. This, he said, signifying what death he would die. Not just the death of being lifted on the cross, but the death that brought soul anguish to his heart. The death of the experience of being separated from God so that we would never have to experience that ultimately. We would always have the hope that in spite of ourselves, in spite of our weaknesses and failures, that God is still with us. Yes. He's still for us. He still loves us. And that's why it's so important as we move through this book that we recognize that no matter how far we've turned and how far we've fallen and how low we are, the very toenails of the feet of Jesus, way down there in the dirtiest part of the body, that God has anointed us with the oil of salvation, that He has cleansed the dirt with every fiber of His being, that He has poured out all heaven for each one of us. Isaiah's prophecies are next. We've skipped three verses, verses 34 through 36. Verse 37, but although He had done so many signs before them, they did not believe in Him, that the word of Isaiah the prophet might be fulfilled, which He spoke. Lord, who has believed our report, and to whom has the arm of the Lord been revealed? That's Isaiah 53, verse 1. It's talking about Jesus Christ and how people would not believe the report. The report is the good news about Jesus. Believing the good news about Jesus is the power of the gospel, the essence of the gospel, the foundation of the gospel. And basically, Isaiah was predicting that people would not believe it. And then he goes on to quote Isaiah chapter 6. They couldn't believe because Isaiah said again, verse 40, He has blinded their eyes and hardened their hearts, lest they should see with their eyes and hear with, understand with their hearts and turn, and I should heal them. These things Isaiah said when he saw the glory and spake of Him. Does God harden hearts? Does God blind eyes? These are difficult verses to understand, but they're made clear in Matthew as well as in Isaiah chapter 6. God does not harden hearts or blind eyes. God lays truth upon us that is so heavy and so deep, so practical and so vital, that it becomes impossible for us to understand it, to comprehend it, and to accept it, except that we completely surrender ourselves to Jesus. And if we continue to go on in our self-sufficiency and self-righteousness and cling to any degree to something that we can do and depend upon ourselves, our hearts will be, our eyes will be blinded and our ears will be deafened, and we will be incapable of comprehending that truth. And this is what the Pharisees did. Truth either opens and frees the heart or it closes and hardens the heart. And it all depends on the way we respond to it. Isaiah was told in Isaiah chapter 6, keep on preaching, preaching, preaching, preaching. Till when? How long do you want me to do it? Until their eyes are closed and their ears are shut and they can't, and it's so heavy they can't even comprehend it anymore. They just don't want it anymore. Just keep on giving it, giving it, giving it, giving it. And that's what God is calling us to do. No one is to understand from this scripture that God arbitrarily blinded the eyes and hardened the hearts of the Jews. It was Christ's work to soften hard hearts. If men resisted the work of Christ, the sure result would be that their hearts would become hardened. Christ quoted a prophecy which more than 1,000 years before had predicted what God's foreknowledge had seen would be. The prophecies do not shape the characters of the men who fulfill them. Men act out their own free will, either in accordance with the character placed under the molding of God or a character placed under the harsh rule of Satan. Amen. Review and Herald, November 13, 1900. That is a powerful statement that helps us to understand what is taking place in the context of this prophecy. Now, I've been going overtime over and over again. I have 11 pages of notes this morning, no 12, and I'm not going to go overtime this morning, because I don't want us to get on a schedule that ended up like yesterday, you know, where I was preaching at 12 instead of 11. But there is one powerful truth that I want to encourage you to study in this final chapter of John 12, and that is the final cry of Jesus. It's John 12, verse 44, and Jesus cried out. And if you look up that word in the Greek, you're going to find it's the same cry that the sick made when they were possessed of devils. It's the same cry that the multitude made when they shouted the hosannas of Jesus. It was the same cry that the mob made when they cried for the crucifixion of Jesus, and it was the same cry Jesus made when He was on the cross, and He submitted His life into the hands, into the care of His Father, and He said, "It is finished." This is a powerful cry. This is a reflection of the loud cry of the gospel of Jesus Christ. It's the grand summary of the mission of Christ. It is the final public discourse of Christ. In other words, Christ is not going to go away quietly. John chapter 12, this is it. 13 and onward, he's with his disciples, he's crucified, he's resurrected, he has private interchanges with his disciples and his believers and followers, but he has one final opportunity to speak to the multitude, and he cries out with a voice that will not be denied. That's us, friends. We need to lift up Jesus. You remember the disciples, they were behind the barred doors. They were trembling for fear of the Jews. You remember that? Jesus had been crucified, and they were afraid that they were next. And then the Spirit of God came upon them, and they preached the Word of God with boldness. And the people told them, the Pharisees told them, they said, you need to stop preaching Jesus. And they said, whether it's God's will or not, you decide, but we cannot help but preach Jesus Christ. They just cried out everywhere. They filled the world with the message. And that is the same power, the same Spirit that God wants to put in our hearts and in our lives. He wants to fill us with this desire that cannot be repressed to preach and teach and cry out about Jesus Christ. He wants to fill us to overflowing with his love. Let's pray together. Father in heaven, thank you so much for Jesus. Thank you so much for answering this plea, this request of the Greeks, this request that comes from each one of us this morning, this request to see Jesus. And surely we have seen him as you have opened to us as perhaps never before. I know to me this book of John and shown us chapter by chapter, story by story, the heart of Jesus, which is your heart. Thank you so much for our Savior, and thank you so much for all he has done for us. Thank you that you have poured out all heaven through your Son, Jesus Christ. And Father, may this gift not be a waste in our lives and in our hearts. May you awaken us from the dead and unbind us from the grave clothes and make us a living testimony of your love, of your power. We pray in Jesus' name, amen.
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was so hot that the men were slain who forced them on their way. Now when the three were cast in and the king rose up to witness this awful fate, he began to tremble at what he saw, and in astonished tones he spake. Did we not cast three men bound into the midst of that fire? Well, oh, I see four men unhurt, unbound, and walking down there. There's Shadrach, Meshach, Abednego, and the fiery coals they trod, and the form of the fourth man that

0: Welcome to Sabbath School. We're glad that you are with us today. Today, we are going to be drawing to a close our 13-week, 13-lesson journey through the study of how can we grow in a relationship with God. And this week, lesson number 13 is Into Eternity. You're going to enjoy this one. Let's pray. Father, thank you for leading and guiding us on this journey as we have spent 13 weeks learning how we can grow in our relationship with you. And today, as we take a look at what life is going to look like in eternity, we ask that you will bless us and give us encouragement along the way. We thank you in Jesus' name. Amen.
1: Amen.
0: So we're glad that you have been on this journey with us, but we are also very glad to have had someone else on this journey with us, and that is the author of this quarter's Sabbath School lesson, Nina Acheson. Nina, thank you once again for guiding us on this journey and helping us to learn how we can have a greater and deeper and more meaningful relationship with God.
1: That's my prayer, and it's been such a privilege and a blessing to do this together, Eric. Thank you very much.
0: So this week, Into Eternity. What does our relationship with God look like as we consider what eternity will be? So what about our prayers today as we are looking forward to Christ's soon return and entering into this new phase of the relationship with God? What should our prayers look like today?
1: I think it's just the most incredible thought that the one we are praying to every day, we will one day see him face to face. You know, isn't that just extraordinary that our prayers aren't just going into the air? We're actually talking to a real God that we'll one day see. And of course, all around us, we see the signs of Matthew 24 unfolding. We see wars and rumors of wars, famines, pestilences. We see the earth coming quite quickly to this climax. And we're living in these interesting end times. And so I know that this is, I believe personally that this is going to be very soon, that we will see Christ return to take us to be in eternity, to in heaven with him forever. But now is the time to fortify our relationship with him, because we will have this relationship that continues through eternity.
0: So I want to read a couple of Bible passages to you and give you an opportunity to kind of respond to them with respect to what we're talking about right now. Revelation 21, verses 9 through 11. Here's what it says. Then one of the seven angels who had the seven bowls filled with the seven last plagues came to me and talked with me, saying, "Come, I will show you the bride, the Lamb's wife." And he carried me away in the spirit to a great and high mountain and showed me the great city, the holy Jerusalem, descending out of heaven from God, having the glory of God. Her light was like a most precious stone, like a jasper stone, clear as crystal. So we've got this picture of this city coming down, a glorious city, a beautiful city. What is it going to be like for us to finally be reunited with God face to face? We haven't had that experience, that opportunity for a long, long time. What's that going to be like?
1: Well, I imagine what it will be like for Adam and Eve, of course. You know, they were banished from the garden. They used to walk and talk with God. We've never had that privilege, although, of course, we walk and talk with God in a different kind of way. But to see him for the first time as, you know, in his form, as a real person that we can be with for eternity. It's just an extraordinary picture. And as we read through Revelation 21 and 22, every time I read these chapters, I'm just in awe of what God is doing for us. Of course, he's preparing this city for us. He describes it as a bride. And we also know that his church, we are his bride as well. And when we think about a new life together for a bride and groom, that wedding day is the beginning of something very special. And so when Christ returns to take us home with him, this will be the beginning of eternity with him. We know that we were created to be close to God. And ever since Adam and Eve fell and we have had this separation in our relationship with God, it's been God's greatest desire to restore that. And all throughout the Bible, this is the theme, the thread that goes throughout the Bible, the love of Christ and the love of God that He does so much to bring us back into relationship with him. Of course, he sent Jesus to fix that gap. But we cannot really fathom what this has meant for God, what he's done from beginning to end, because we live just in this little moment in Earth's history. And yet he's given such a great cost to restore us. I really appreciate and love Philippians 3, verses 20 and 21, which says that our citizenship is in heaven, from which we also eagerly wait for the Saviour, the Lord Jesus Christ, who will transform our lowly body that it may be conformed to his glorious body. So we can sometimes be so wrapped up in our earthly trials, and yet we know that when he returns, he's going to restore us and we will be new creatures. We will be in his image, perfect, without any blemishes, without any sickness in our bodies. And so as the world plummets to the end, one day we know that we will see in that eastern sky a small white cloud, and as it comes closer and closer, I wonder as we see it, Eric, that our hearts will burn and we will realize he's here, he's coming. We know that he'll have a golden crown on his head, and in his hand will be a sharp sickle, and he'll be accompanied by thousands and 10,000s of angels, and every eye will see him, the Bible tells us. As he descends, we'll hear his shout. We'll hear a trumpet call of God. The dead in Christ will rise. And then he will call us to meet him in the air. It's really just an incredible thought. And we really must know his voice today. We need to hear his voice through the scriptures to be able to hear his voice when he calls us, either from the grave or calls us in to meet him in the air. It's something that our hearts long for, you know, through the setbacks, through the questions that we have, through our Laodicean condition, all the things that we've discussed, the sin, our battle with sin, and his gift of grace, the promise that we will see him face to face, just as you and I are sitting face to face, that we will see him. What a thought.
0: When you describe these things, we lack the human words really to express these things. The last two chapters of the Bible, Revelation 21 and 22, give us probably the clearest picture of what that's going to be like. I love the last two chapters of the Bible, mm-hmm. and the first two chapters of the Bible, because both of those sections, the first and last two chapters of the Bible, show us what the earth is like without sin. Mm. Everything in between those chapters shows us earth in a sinful state.
1: That's so true.
0: But we can look at those first two and last two chapters and say, okay, that's what I want.
1: Yes.
0: That's where I want to be.
1: Yeah.
0: How do we wrap our minds around what that could be like? All we know is sin. All we know is degradation. All we know is pain. Little glimpses here and there of bright lights and flowers and so forth. But we live in a sin-cursed planet, and that's our existence. How do we wrap our minds around Revelation 21 and 22?
1: They are such beautiful chapters. And for any of our viewers, if you haven't read these chapters, or even if you have, I encourage you after you watch this to just sit down and read them. Let me just touch on a few extraordinary mind pictures that the Bible describes for us. Once we arrive in heaven, we will walk through these beautiful gates, pearl gates, jasper walls, into the city. It describes our feet walking on transparent, it must be the most pure gold, streets that we walk down. We'll enter into the city and we'll see in the center of the city the throne of God. And we are told that God's people will gather by his throne to worship him. In Revelation 5, 11 and 12, we read about that. The King of the universe, our Creator, our Redeemer, our Savior, our Lord, the very one who has heard our prayers, who we've sought and received encouragement from and help from, he will have restored his creation to him once and for all. And as we kneel before him on that sea of glass that comes from his throne, we will cast our crowns at his feet in adoration and in worship. And we will sing to our Lord, what a beautiful picture this is. And then we know that the river of life comes from the throne, and the tree of life grows over the river. We'll drink from that water. We'll eat the 12 fruits, one fruit each month, and eat the leaves from the tree of life. It describes this beautiful scene. As we imagine this, we really can't picture it because nothing on earth comes close. And Eric, let's read 1 Corinthians 2, verse 9, which explains this to us.
0: Paul says, "But as it is written, eye has not seen nor ear heard, nor have entered into the heart of man the things which God has prepared for those who love him."
1: So although we can talk about it, although we can read about it, and we can try to imagine, really, we cannot picture, we cannot come close to understanding what God has prepared for those who love him. And that's us, that's you and me, that's our viewers. So I know that Ellen White had a vision about heaven, and it's just, we can get a little more of a glimpse by reading that vision too, which is so, it's so profound and beautiful.
0: So what are some of the blessings that we can look forward to about heaven? We've touched on some of them. Give us a little glimpse more.
1: I think if you're a child, if we were asked to ask one of our children when they were young, they'd say, "Oh, I want to ride a tiger or slide down a giraffe's neck or, you know, travel to other planets." And a teenager might say, "Oh, I'm looking forward to not having any more homework." And for adults, we might say, "I'm looking forward to being reunited with loved ones who have passed to their sleep." Or for there not to be any more pain or heartache. And these are all very good, true responses, I think. There is so much to look forward to about heaven. There is other things we can look forward to, and Isaiah 65, 17 to 19 tells us a few more things.
0: "For behold, I create new heavens and a new earth, and the former shall not be remembered or come to mind. But be glad and rejoice forever in what I create. For behold, I create Jerusalem as a rejoicing, and her people a joy. I will rejoice in Jerusalem and joy in my people. The voice of weeping shall no longer be heard in her, nor the voice of crying."
1: And I think a big part of what we read both in Isaiah and also in Revelation is that there will not be any more weeping and crying. We do find ourselves in this battle, in this great controversy, to finally have escaped that battle, to be in this place of peace and joy. It really is going to be extraordinary. And that's one of the many blessings of heaven.
0: And we still have some additional blessings that we're going to be looking at as we're looking at into eternity. But there may yet be someone who has not picked up this companion book to this quarter's Sabbath School lesson. We have one final opportunity to encourage them to pick it up. What would you tell them if they're thinking, "I don't know, should I get it? Should I not get it? Is it worth it?" What would you tell them?
1: I would say this quarter we have explored a really important topic of how to grow in a relationship with God. This topic goes beyond this quarter. I would say this is a topic you could come back to again and again if you are feeling as though you would need to strengthen your walk with the Lord. And this companion book, along with the quarterly, is a great resource for you to come back to time and time again.
0: So we want to encourage you to pick up that companion book. It's very, very easy to do. We've made it about as simple as we can. You can go to itiswritten.shop and you will find it right there. It will be an incredible blessing to you. We're going to be back in just a moment. We're on the last season, the last episode of this season, lesson number 13. We're coming into the last segment, looking at Into Eternity. You don't want to miss the last little bit coming right up. We'll be right back. At It Is Written, we are passionate about studying the Word of God, and we encourage you to be serious about it as well. 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Itiswritten.study. 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
0: Welcome back to Sabbath School. We're looking today at Into Eternity. As we are growing in our relationship with God, what is that looking like as we go into eternity? Nina, let me kind of lead us into this last little segment that we have here together by asking you, what is it going to be like for us to interact with Jesus face to face again? Like we've never had the opportunity to do, to finally be able to interact with him face to face.
1: Won't it be extraordinary? Like, I love thinking about this because, you know, we meet Jesus in his word each day and we've heard him speak, but to actually be there in person, it's going to be just the most incredible thought. I think we will, of course, worship. And in Revelation 5:22, we will probably say with a loud voice, "Worthy is the Lamb who was slain to receive power and riches and wisdom and strength and honor and glory and blessing." You know, I think we will certainly worship him, but I also believe we will talk with him one-on-one. I mean, Revelation 3:20 says that we will sit with him on his throne. And I think we'll walk with him through the quiet of the day as Adam and Eve did in at the beginning of our earth. We'll ask him questions. Why did this happen, Lord? And we'll thank him for what he's done for us, for hearing our prayers, for encouraging us through his living word. I think we also will follow him. In fact, Revelation 14 verse 4 says, "These are the ones who follow the Lamb wherever he goes." And of course, John the Baptist introduced Jesus as the Lamb of God. We know the disciples followed Jesus. And we will also follow the Lamb wherever he goes into eternity in heaven. And I just imagine us, his children, following him, the Lamb who was slain, who deserves our worship and our adoration. But he's also our shepherd. The Lamb is our shepherd. And while we've been on earth, he has been leading us through the valleys that we've found ourselves in. We've been turning to him as our guide and our helper. And it's so reassuring for us now, but I know that we will follow him in heaven as our shepherds too. In Revelation 7:17, "For the Lamb who is in the midst of the throne will shepherd them and lead them to living fountains of waters." So we will follow Jesus in heaven. It also says a defining characteristic of God's people is that his name will be on their foreheads, Revelation 14 verse 1. And so this tells us that we will have thought about him so much, we'll love him so much that even into eternity, his name is on our minds and we will follow him as our shepherd, as our lamb.
0: So today he's calling us to follow him as our shepherd. There are several passages in the Bible where Jesus invites us to come, to follow him. What does that look like practically to us today? How do we respond to his invitation?
1: There is several places in the Bible where Jesus asks us or invites us to come to him. The Holy Spirit wants to draw us, and that's what he does. He draws us to Jesus. And I believe that today, right now, today, as our viewers are watching this, the Holy Spirit is inviting them to come to Jesus. He invites us to abide in him. We looked at that early on in the quarter. And he invites us today to come and tomorrow and the next day until we see him face to face. He invites us to keep coming. And so when we respond and when we come to Jesus, it means that our heart is soft and surrendered and willing to hear what he wants to teach us, to accept his truth, to obey what he says, to feel peace because we know that he will be with us through these times until we see him face to face. In John 6:37, Jesus says, "Whoever comes to me, I will never cast out." So he gives this invitation and then he says, "I'm not going to ever turn you away. Come, abide with me, be with me until I see you face to face and then continue to be with me through eternity." I think we should sense the urgency of this work because perhaps there are some who hear that voice of Jesus saying, "Come, that Holy Spirit prompting. And yet we might feel too busy to spend time. We might have other things that we think are more important. And yet that relationship with Jesus, now is the day that we should invest, that we should respond to that invitation to come. Because in Revelation 22:17, it says, "And the Spirit and the bride say, 'Come,' and let him who hears say, 'Come.'" So we should invite others to come. "And let him who thirsts, whoever desires, let him take the water of life freely." So we're reminded here that this is a free invitation. It's not something that we need to buy a ticket for or do something to earn our way to heaven. It's a free gift. We just have to receive it. When we accept him into our life, everything changes. Our heart, our mind, our soul, our strength, we love the Lord. Our lives will be forever changed, both here and into eternity. And of course, Jesus says these words at the very end of the Bible in Revelation 22, verse 20, the last words of the Bible, "Surely I am coming quickly." Amen. Even so, come, Lord Jesus. So there's that word "come" even at the very end. I appreciate this quote in early writings by Ellen White on page 39. She says, "Heaven is a good place. I long to be there and behold my lovely Jesus, who gave his life for me, and be changed into his glorious image. Oh, for language to express the glory of the bright world to come. I thirst for the living streams that make glad the city of our God."
0: It's a beautiful picture, a word picture of what we have. And even with all of these word pictures of what heaven is going to be like, they

0: small chapter in our walk with Jesus. And of course, our hope, our great hope and prayer is that this will simply be the beginning of new studies and new directions that people go from here. But any final thoughts as we're drawing this quarter to a close?
1: I think I just want to appeal to all of our viewers and to us personally, to our families, to anyone who's hearing this message. Sometimes these messages can seem a little bit like a fairy tale. Sometimes we think, is it really true? And we are told that we are seeing just very dimly in a mirror. You know, our minds are kind of dulled often. We are living in this sinful world. It's a very difficult, in some ways, but exciting time of Earth's history to be living in. And I just really would love to appeal to everyone watching to not grow weary, to stay faithful. The world is increasing in its intensity. We are at the end of time. We see things happening all around us. And regardless of the pressures that you might feel, the struggles that you might face, the hardships, Jesus, his word, his truth, his promises, they are sure. And it's the one thing that we can cling to with confidence, knowing that what he has said is true. And through the hardships, through the challenges, whatever it is that you might be facing, if you keep eternity in mind, it does make everything a lot easier. And I love one more quote I would love to share with you before I share a final Bible promise. Ellen White says, "We want to get in the habit of talking of heaven, beautiful heaven. Talk of that life which will continue as long as God shall live. And then you will forget your little trials and difficulties. Let the mind be attracted to God." So let's talk of heaven. I don't think we talk about it enough. Let's cast our minds to what he promises. And of course, the most incredible thing about heaven, we've talked about many wonderful things, but the most incredible thing will be to finally be with our Savior, with our Lord, with our best friend. And so the promise that I would like to leave with our viewers and for both of us to claim this today, the promise that I would like to leave with us both today is Philippians 1:6, that as we keep our eyes on the goal, that we may be confident of this very thing, that he who has begun a good work in you will complete it until the day of Jesus Christ. Friends, God initiated this relationship with you, with me, with Eric, and he will complete it.
0: Amen. Nina, thank you so much for being with us this quarter, for guiding us through this this Sabbath School quarterly. It's been a real blessing. It's been a blessing to have you here, and I know that all of us have been blessed as a result of it, and by the grace of God, inspired, re-inspired to dwell in that relationship with Christ. And I trust that you feel exactly the same way. The best thing that you can do right now is to not just say, well, that was a great quarter, really enjoyed that study, and then go back to life as usual. Now is not the opportunity. Now is not the time for that. Jesus is coming soon. And when he comes, everything is going to be absolutely worth it. The good news is it can be worth it today too. As you walk with him, his promise is he will walk with you. He's not going to leave you alone. He's not going to leave you, not going to forsake you. He will walk with you all along the dusty roads of life. And as you stumble and fall and scrape your knee, which happens from time to time, he'll be there to help lift you up, brush you off, and help you on the road toward the kingdom. Thank you for joining us this quarter on Sabbath School. When we come back again next week, we're going to have a brand new season, a brand new subject, which you are not going to want to miss. It's going to strengthen your walk with Jesus. It's going to strengthen you. It's going to strengthen your faith. And it's going to be something that you want to share with other people as well. So I look forward to seeing you again next week here on Sabbath School, brought to you by It Is Written.

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Stories of hope for the unreached with Adventist Frontier Missions.

0: Josh Lewis and his wife Stephanie are missionaries to the Great River People of Southeast Asia, serving this unreached people group since 2016. Both of them had the privilege of growing up in the mission field, where their parents showed them the needs of the world. Stephanie, in Africa in Indonesia, where she heard her dad's bush plane flying in and out of the grass airstrip right outside of her bedroom window. And Joshua, who speaks the local language fluently, spent several years in Cambodia. Now, because this story was recorded during the COVID-19 coronavirus crisis of 2020, you will hear an echo as Joshua had to record it in his cement-walled home where he sheltered in place. Nevertheless, it is an authentic story brought to you directly from the front lines of missions. Joshua calls this story Soti.
1: He just graduated from nursing school, and he's moved back home, and he's living with his grandma right now. He's a Muslim young man that's been friends with Jonathan and Veronica Nicolaides, the missionary family before my wife and I, also Bo and Kristen Hutchinson that were before us also. And during the time of his nursing school, he was reading the Bible and reading the Quran and comparing them. And he started sending me messages on Facebook, asking questions. And since he's come back to this area from school in January, we have been studying the Bible nearly every day, and he was full of questions. And something that they told us in AFM training was that people will see our lives more than they hear what we say. How we live is more important than what we preach. And I knew that was true, but I never knew to what extent until I've spent the last few months working, studying, and really adopting Soti as a member of our household, because he's ate his meals with us and stayed with us all day sometimes, and worked around the house, and then studied in the afternoon, or worked in the studied in the morning and worked in the house in the afternoon, because we are in the middle of remodeling our kitchen. Soti helped me make cabinets for our kitchen. And he had never done something like that before. And after we finished, he told me how scared he had been. He said, "I tried so hard not to make a mistake because I was afraid that you would be mad at me. And you told me, it's okay if we do something wrong, we'll just tear it down and start again." And he said, a Cambodian or a Great River People boss usually makes their employees scared of them. And if they break something, they'll get chewed out and get yelled at. He said, and that doesn't make it come back. He said, but you told me that things are not as important as the experience we have to learn. One time when he was in nursing school, he lost $200 and he called me on the phone to let me know, and he was very nervous. And I told him, I've lost more than that in my life, and it's not a big deal. And if you need something to get through, let me know. I didn't think of anything of it, but it was how my parents, having Christian parents, and growing up in a Christian community, how I had been taught to respond to situations where it was an accident, and just to let it go and not to get mad. Another time, I went with Soti to Phnom Penh, the capital city of Cambodia, and we were shopping for supplies. And I had been fighting traffic all day, and I was hungry, and it was in the evening, and I had someone stand me up at an appointment and give me bad directions, and I was having a hard time finding parking in front of a store. And I honked my horn in frustration to ask someone to get out of the way so I could pull in off out of traffic. on the way home, I apologized to Soti, and next time I went back to the store, I apologized to the people that I honked at, and I said I was frustrated that day. And about a week later, Soti texted me on Facebook, and he said, "I see that you are different than before. I see that God is making you a more patient person. I can see a difference." And I was able to share with him how I had been praying many times a day, asking God to take away the frustrated side of me and replace it with his patience. And we were studying the Bible, but what Soti noticed was that God's power was changing who I was. Another thing that Soti really appreciates is something that he sees in Christian families is that they have family worship together. He sat in on a lot of family worships with missionaries before us, the Hutchinsons and the Nicolaides, and he told me, when I have a wife and I have kids, that's something I want to do, is have family worship with my wife and kids every morning and evening. And something else that has inspired him through the Christian life was service to others, because he had a dream to become a doctor or a nurse and to help people, but he didn't know what that looked like until he saw missionaries serving people, giving them the food off their table, helping them until it hurt. And he realized that's the kind of giving that he wanted. And just from the example of watching missionaries' life without having Bible studies specifically, he told me and held up his fingers and looked through them squinting. He said, "I'm this close to becoming a Christian." And that was before we had even started studying. He said to me, the Great River people are a minority in Cambodia that are Muslims. The rest of the country is Buddhist. He said, Cambodians or Great River people would, if they had a car and they had a life like yours, they would become very stuck up. He said, they wouldn't associate with their neighbors anymore. They wouldn't want to get dirty. They wouldn't want to be seen with people that weren't as wealthy as they were. He said, everyone in Cambodia values money more than anything. He said, if someone, one of your neighbors, had what you do, they would be very stuck up, but you're down to earth. And it's something that I had never even thought about, because it had been shown to me by my Christian community that I grew up with, my parents inviting people over and not caring how they dressed or how much money they had. And it was just who I was. It wasn't something that I planned. And something else that really inspires Soti is our parenting. We don't let our son have cell phones to entertain him. The power just went out, so I'm going to keep going with my flashlight here. It may come back on. In Cambodia, it's very common for a mother and father to leave their little kids with the grandparents or an uncle or an aunt, and then leave the country to Malaysia or China or Korea and go work for 3 or 4 years and then come back and send money to the kids. And that's what happened to Soti all growing up. He didn't know either of his parents because they were always gone. And he says kids don't need money from their parents. They need love and attention. He said, "I would have given anything if we could have had the most simple meals, just rice and salt, if my mom would have noticed me and loved me and make me feel wanted." And I've told Soti so many times, yes, we didn't have our little boy on accident. We had him because we wanted to have a boy, and we wanted to raise him, and we wanted to show him life, and we wanted him to know Jesus. I just want to say, I'm not an expert in studying the Bible, but you don't have to be a witness for Christ. Because if you are connected to him, he will have you bear fruit. Jesus said, "Abide in me and you will bear much fruit." You don't have to be an expert. You just have to be connected to God. And if you've been raised by Christian parents and you are praying and asking God to change your life to be more like Him, that qualifies you to win souls. And John chapter 13, verse 35 says, "By this will all men know that you are my disciples, if you love one another." And I just want to encourage you to join with me in praying and asking God to make your life attractive to someone who has never seen what Jesus' life is like. For Soti, it's been really helpful to leave his family and come spend his days with us, because sometimes the clearest picture that you have of the outside of how your life was is once you were on the outside. And you can't see the picture of your life when it's the only thing you've seen. So that's the beauty of Christians rubbing shoulders with people who do not have Christ in their life, because Christ can shine through. And by bringing Soti to our house, working on cabinets, working in the yard, going on a trip, he has learned just as much from seeing how we live and interact with each other, or more than he has from the Bible. And the love and the life that we live in Christ is what has made him attracted to the Bible. I just ask for your prayers for Soti. He's got a terrible family life. There's divorces, there is arguments, there is yelling matches, and his family needs Christ. And if they could all come to Christ together, that would just be such a huge example to his whole village. And maybe we could win his whole village through his family.
0: 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Have you considered being a part of them rather than just hearing them? 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The unreached are waiting to hear about Jesus.
1: So I just want to pray together right now. Father God in heaven, I just want to lift up this world to you, that those of us that know Christ would be the salt and would be the light, and we would be sharing the blessing of Christ in our hearts that you have given us, whether or not we have fluent words to speak, but that Jesus would shine through. And I want to lift up Soti right now and his family as he is in the Valley of Decision, studying between Christianity and the faith that he has come from, Lord. Help him to continue having his heart open to the truth. I pray that his entire village would be reached because they see a transformation in his family. I just want to invite you into my heart and ask that you continue to make me more and more into the likeness of Jesus. This is my prayer in his name. Amen.
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1: There's this verse in the Bible in Psalm 33 and verse 6. It says, "By the word of the Lord the heavens were made, and all the host of them by the breath of his mouth." You know, most human beings are good at copying stuff, which is why we see a whole flood of new products hitting the market every time somebody invents something new. Now, I remember when Hungarian sculptor and architect Erno Rubik invented the Rubik's Cube back in the mid-1970s. By the early 1980s, everybody was playing with a Rubik's Cube. So much so that school teachers were routinely confiscating these in class because students were ignoring their schoolwork in favor of this brightly colored cube. At first, you could only buy an authentic Rubik's Cube, and they were really expensive. But in no time at all, there were hundreds of cheap knockoffs on the market, everybody trying to get a piece of the action. Now, what's really interesting is that nobody remembers the companies that made the inexpensive copies, but everybody remembers Erno Rubik's name. And that's because instinctively we know that it's a lot harder to invent something than to copy it. Which brings me to the world we live in. You might have noticed that a lot of our human inventions are actually copies of something found in nature. We got the idea of using wings for flying by looking at birds. The humble spider was spinning webs in midair between trees before we ever came up with the idea of a suspension bridge. And the human eye was changing its depth of focus flawlessly thousands of years before we ever built a camera lens. The truth is, we pretty much copy things instead of really inventing them. Which is why the creation we live in is such a remarkable thing when you think about it. Everything around you is an original idea, which gives you some idea of just how big the God of creation really is. A.H.L. Hastings, in his old classic on the Bible, puts it like this. "This world is an invention. It must have been planned and contrived. Many men can build steam engines who never could have invented one. Invention precedes creation or construction. It requires more wisdom to invent than it does to build." And the first question is, who invented all these things? Our Bible passage for today gives us the answer. "By the word of the Lord the heavens were made, and all the host of them by the breath of his mouth." It's such a simple statement you almost miss the significance of it. Everything around you was designed on purpose. It was created for a reason. So, as you face the day ahead of you, why not take a little time to just notice how well the things around you function? Pay attention to the small stuff like weather patterns, or look up from your work just long enough to notice the bird flying outside your window. Somebody not only made all those things, he invented them. And that tells you something about how big God really is. Far too often we go through life without really noticing what God has done. So why not change that a little bit today? I'll bet you find that you begin to appreciate life a little more, and you'll notice God a little more, and that's just a better way to live.

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1: We've been talking about King David now for a long time. This is our last message in the series on David, and not because I've said everything there is to say. You know, at the end of the Gospel of John, he says, if we were to say everything you can say, the whole world couldn't contain the books. Of course, that's true of Jesus. It's almost true of David. There's so much that we could say that I've left unsaid, but we've learned a lot together as we've studied the life of this very interesting, complex individual. You know, there's been a lot in the news lately about the Titanic, and I suppose part of the inordinate interest in the Titanic has been due to this blockbuster movie. I've not seen the movie, but I see a lot in the news about it. And I was sort of preoccupied with the Titanic before it was even discovered back in 85. And I sort of feel a little bit robbed now that everyone else is interested. I was interested for years. You know, I've got a piece of coal that was on the Titanic, and I've got the newspaper of the day that it sank in New York City, and all these different books, and I found it very fascinating. One reason I think there's so much interest in the Titanic, it's not because it's the only maritime disaster. A lot more people sank on ships in World War II. But the Titanic, it captures our imagination because it marked an end of an era. There was this idealistic time in American history, in the world's history, I should say, when we thought technology was going to bring peace to the land, and that man, through his technology, could solve all of his problems. And the Titanic had all of the latest technology poured into it, and then it sank 4 days into its maiden voyage. And it sort of sent a message to the world that man cannot save himself. It represented the end of an era. When we study the life of David, and now we come to the last chapter in his life, so to speak, we're looking at the end of an era. God broke the mold after he made David. I don't know that you'll ever find a more complex individual. If you've ever done any study on temperaments, you know, they say that people's personalities are divided into these four major categories of choleric, sanguine, melancholy, phlegmatic. Is that right? And most of us are different combinations, but we're usually heavy on one, maybe two, of those different characteristics. David seems to be a pretty even spread of all four. How often do you find a fella who kills giants and then picks up a harp? How often do you find a man who can cuddle sheep and then charge off into battle and slay Philistines? I mean, he was a dichotomy. He was a singer of psalms, a politician, an administrator, a soldier, a father, a husband, a prophet. He had a wood shop where he made instruments. I mean, David was a man for all seasons. What really set him apart in history was he had God at the center of his desires. God, the name of God, the honor of God, the glory of God was central through his whole life. David was a great soldier, but it was not because he loved war. I think he loathed war. But he loved God so much that if it meant you had to kill a giant to save God's reputation, then you killed giants. If you needed to deliver God's people, then you fought Philistines. And David did whatever he needed to do to make God and his glory and his name supreme. Please turn with me in your Bibles to 1 Kings chapter 1. Right off, I want you to know, when we look at the end of David's life, we're going to jump between 1 Kings and the passage that was just read in 1 Chronicles chapter 28 and 29. It's interesting that the book The books of Samuel end with the reign of David. Kings begins with David's death. First Chronicles ends with the end of David. David seems to be a turning point. You can even see it in the way the Bible books are arranged. He marked the end and the beginning of an era. Never has there been a king like David. But you know, when you think of David, right now if you close your eyes and I say, I want you to picture King David, where do you see him? You see him out on the meadows of Bethlehem with a piece of grass between his teeth, slinging stones at pomegranates, or delivering a little lamb from the mouth of a lion, or do you see him fleeing from Saul, leading his Robin Hood banditos around the hills of Judea, or do you see him fighting Philistines or sitting on the throne, or is it the episode of Bathsheba and Uriah that always pops into your mind? Well, now you need a new slide up on your mental screen. David's an old man. It hurts me to see him that way. I always picture him as the hero, you know, just fearless in battle. And now David's the old man. Chapter 1, 1 Kings, verse 1. Now King David was old and advanced in years. How old was he when this happened? Probably 69. Everybody over 60... No, I'm not going to ask that question. All the men over 69. I can do that. Let me see your hands. All the men over 69. Come on, fess up. Raise them high. Hold them up. Do you feel like you're old? Some of you. Why does it say he was old? I mean, you think about it, and long after David, they had Jehoiada, who lived 130 years, and Moses before him 120 years, and David 69, and it says he was old. You know, in the Hebrew mind, you didn't always rate age by numbers. You know, my son right now just graduated from high school. He's looking to get a car now, and as he's looking through the cars, he's looking at what kind of car is it? You know, is it a Mercedes? Is it a Supra? Is it a, you know, he's looking for these cars. And I keep saying, how many miles does it have? And he said, but Dad, it's only a 91. I said, yeah, but if it has 139,000 miles on it, the year doesn't matter. Well, the point is, David was high mileage. Have you ever seen people, you look at them and they say, you know, I'm 25, and you say, boy, they're high mileage. You know, because you can tell sometimes, people always overguess my age. And I say, well, I'm high mileage, and it's true. But, you know, you can sometimes tell it's not just how long you've lived, it's how much you've lived and how long you've lived. David spent a lot of years, you know, eating army rations, running for his life, out in the fields, a lot of stress. I think that's what took its toll on David more than anything, was after Bathsheba, his family fell apart. His sons were killing each other, and that stress really aged him. And so now when it says he's old, it's not talking about what model year he was. He was high mileage. His bones were creaking from all the battles he had fought and the wounds. He won every war, but he was wounded, I'm sure. And the Bible says they put covers on him and he could not get warm. Now, he might have had low blood pressure. He could have been congestive heart failure. I tried to call a doctor last night and find out what would cause this. And it could be one of many things. But he was laying there shivering. Therefore, his servants and the physicians said, let's find a young woman, a virgin. Obviously, you wouldn't want to get a married woman to do what she's going to do. To be sought for our Lord the King, and let her stand before the King, and let her care for him, and let her lie in your bosom, that our Lord the King might be warm. Find a young girl with good circulation. And let her cuddle the King. It's really exactly what it's talking about. Matter of fact, you know, I looked this up. There's very little on this lady named Abishag, is the girl they found. I found something, you know, Josephus, the Jewish historian, wrote about Abishag. Here's what he said. David was now in years, and his body by length of time was become cold and benumbed, insomuch that he could get no heat by covering himself with many clothes. And when the physicians came together, they agreed to this advice, that a beautiful young virgin be chosen out of the whole country, who should sleep by the king's side, and that this damsel would communicate heat to him and be a remedy against his numbness. Now there was found in the city one woman of superior beauty to all other women. Her name was Abishag, who, sleeping with the king, did no more than communicate warmth to him, for he was so old that he could not know her as a husband knows his wife. And again, old there does not mean years. It means mileage. Turn back with me to 1 Kings. And it says here, so they sought, verse 3, for a lovely young woman throughout all the territory of Israel, and they found Abishag the Shunammite. And I looked it up in Hebrew, and the word Abishag means pretty little hot water bottle. I was really surprised to find that. Abishag, no, actually, it doesn't mean that. Abishag the Shunammite, and they brought her to the king. And the young woman was very lovely, and she cared for the king and served him, but the king did not know her. Now, you know, I'm sure there are some spiritual applications here. I don't know what they are. No, you know, one thing I was thinking. You know, I've been faithful to cover even the tough subjects, right? The very fact, first of all, David is a type of Christ. And here you have a virgin laying with him. Technically, she was one of his wives, as you'll see when you continue reading. And he is being comforted and nursed and cherished by her, a virgin. It's the only place you see this in the Bible until when? You see a virgin conceiving in the New Testament. And she produces the son of David. Isn't that interesting? Something else is very clearly you see the old gathering warmth and strength from the young. You've got the young encouraging and nourishing the old. And what does a woman represent? And here you've got a beautiful young virgin woman. That would be God's church, cherishing the old, the elders. And there's a lesson there for us. Now, that's all I'm going to say about that at this point. When David became sick, this was a temporary spell of numbness. Everybody knew he was getting old, he was moving slower, and they thought this was his end. People became very antsy about who was going to succeed David, because David had said God had told him his youngest son, Solomon, should succeed him. This had caused a lot of problems in the palace, because typically and legally, who was to succeed the king? The oldest. Well, the oldest was Amnon. He'd been killed by Absalom, who'd been killed by Joab, which left the third of David's sons, who was the brother of Absalom, whose name was Adonijah. When Adonijah saw that dad was getting sick, he thought, look, I better move fast before they coronate Solomon. And the Bible says in chapter 1, verse 5, now Adonijah, the son of Haggith, exalted himself. What's the Bible say? Whoever exalts himself, what? Will be humbled. You read on, you'll find out that's what happens. Saying, I will be king. I will be king. You know, it sounds like the devil. I will be like the Most High. You know, if God tells you, king is not something you should want to pursue. It's something that you are called. God called David to be king. He called Solomon to be king. He did not call Adonijah. But he said, I want to be king. I'm going to make myself king. And he prepared for himself chariots and horsemen and men to run before him. 50 men to run before him. Where did you see that before? That's exactly what Absalom did when he was lusting after the throne. He had 50 men running before him, the crown prince. He's creating an image. He's campaigning. And his father had not rebuked him at any time, saying, why have you done so? Now, one of the things that we find out about David that I have hesitated talking about because it's a problem in my life, it's really hard to preach about your own problems. He was so preoccupied with his job and his calling, he often did it to the neglect of his family. And sometimes his family and his sons, like the sons of Eli, did their own thing without being corrected or guided or reproved by the father, because he was so busy doing God's work, he forgot about his own flock. Men, that is not a problem that's exclusive to David. It's something that's typical in our natures. We get so busy doing our work, we forget our families. Amen? And so Adonijah was a little spoiled. He had not been rebuked by his father. And the Bible says he was very good looking. So, like Lucifer, he wants God's position. He's very good looking. He wants to be in charge. And he conferred with Joab, who's the army, the son of Zeruiah, and with Abiathar, that's the priest. He's got the military, he's got the church, the religion. And they followed and helped Adonijah. But Zadok the priest and Benaiah the son of Jehoiada, Nathan the prophet, Shimei, Rei, and the mighty men, that's his honor guard, who belonged to David, they were not with Adonijah. And Adonijah sacrificed sheep and oxen and fatted cattle by the stone of Zoeth, which is in Enrogel. He also invited his brothers, the king's sons, and all the men of Judah and the king's servants. But he did not invite Nathan the prophet, Benaiah the mighty man, or Solomon his brother. He had everybody with him except Solomon. Why do you think he left Solomon out? Isn't it strange that God would choose Solomon to be king? Solomon was not only the youngest, he was the only living son of Bathsheba, who of course was the wife that David killed Uriah to obtain. You know why I think that the royal line of Jesus comes through Bathsheba? It's God's way of letting us know about his mercy. Sometimes we make mistakes that are irretrievable. And the Lord is telling us, you know, I can even bring something good out of something bad. Solomon came out of that terrible mistake. Now, eventually word comes to David that there's a rebellion. This rebellion is not even mentioned in Chronicles because it is so short-lived. Adonijah has a big party, and they're saying, long live King Adonijah, and he's got Joab there, the old general who used to fight for David, and that looks like he's got a good endorsement. He's got Abiathar the priest, he's got the high priest at the time, and everybody's there, and all the king's sons. But some critical people are missing, including the endorsement of his father David. He figured, well, dad's too sick, you know, that's why he's not here. And so Bathsheba comes in and they tell David what's going on. They didn't want to upset him because he's not well. Nathan the prophet comes in and he confirms it. David sort of sits up on his elbows. And the Bible says that Abishag was there ministering unto him. I guess she was there cuddling him, trying to get him warm. And verse 29 of chapter 1. And the king took an oath and said, as the Lord lives, who has redeemed my life from every distress, just as I swore to you by the Lord God of Israel, saying, assuredly Solomon your son shall be king after me and shall sit on my throne in my place, so I certainly will do this day. Now he's weak and he's old, but he's still got his wits. David was a genius. He was a genius by every standard. He knew right then what to do. Then Bathsheba bowed with her face to the earth and did homage to the king and said, let my lord the king live forever. Isn't that interesting you would say that when someone's on their deathbed? You know why? The Hebrews knew that life goes beyond this life. That's why it said David slept with his fathers. Let my king have eternal life. Just as I swore to you, he said, I'll do it. Verse 32, then King David called Zadok the priest and Nathan the prophet and Benaiah the son of Jehoiada, who was also a general in the army. They came before the king. And the king said, take with you the servants of your lord. Have Solomon ride on my mule. Now only the crown prince rode on the royal mule. Remember what Absalom was riding when he went out to fight David? When he went under the tree and his head got caught? A mule. He's saying, put Solomon on my mule. Now I know for you, you think of a mule, you think of stubbornness. For them, it represented power, okay? Put him on my mule and take with you the servants and go down to Gihon. And there let Zadok the priest and Nathan the prophet anoint him king over Israel and blow the trumpet and say, long live King Solomon. Then you'll come up after him and he'll come sit on my throne and he will be king in my place, for I have appointed him to be ruler over Israel and Judah. So they follow his orders. They bring him down to the tabernacle, which is this old tent that Moses had. They pour the holy oil on his head. They blow the sacred trumpets. They put him on the king's mule and then the king's throne, and all the people are shouting, long live King Solomon, and they make such a ruckus. It filters into the banquet hall where Adonijah's feasting with his friends. They said, what's the roar out there in the city? And someone comes charging in with a message. They've just anointed Solomon king with the holy oil. He's on the king's throne. He's rode the king's mule. He's wearing the king's crown. And you might have the support of your friends, but you don't have the support of the king. You don't have the holy oil. And Adonijah realized that everything he had done was a veneer. It was empty. Have you ever tried to do something on your own without God's endorsement? What happens? It falls apart. And you know, in those proverbial words, when everybody there heard at the party that Solomon was now king, the party was over. Everybody quietly crept out, because for you to be endorsing another king makes you a rebel, and you can lose your life for that. Adonijah ended up being killed later by Solomon because he tried again to be king. So God allowed David to see Solomon coronated before he died. Now, evidently, David experienced a recovery from this bout with being cold all the time. Go with me now to 1 Chronicles chapter 28. He's now just about 70 years of age. He's up and around a little better. He's still old. But he wants to officially, in the presence of the people, address them one more time, the way Moses did before he died. The way Jacob did. He blessed his sons. The way Joshua did when he says, "As for me and my house, we'll serve the Lord." He had gathered all Israel together, gave them their final charge. Now David gathers the kingdom. And I'll tell you, things had really changed under his leadership. People are singing his psalms all over the Middle East. He had extended the borders of Israel, of his kingdom, from like 6,000 square miles to 60,000 square miles. They now had fabulous wealth, a vast army, the respect of everybody in the world. He had become the greatest man in the world at that time. So he comes before the people. Incidentally, something that I need to mention. David lost the respect of his people during the interlude with Bathsheba. It took years for him to regain that. But at this point, after he survived the rebellion of Absalom and Adonijah, he had regained the respect of the people. You know why? They could see, in spite of his mistakes, God was with him. God was with him. And they knew to fight David was to fail. Nobody ever won against David. Now, David's a type of who?
2: Christ.
1: There were times when David had apparent setbacks, but nobody ever won in the end from David. Jesus never loses a battle. Chapter 28, 1 Chronicles. Now David assembled all Jerusalem and all the leaders of Israel, the officers of the tribes and the captains of the divisions who served the king, the captains over thousands, over hundreds, and the stewards and all their substance and possessions of the king, and his sons were the officials and the valiant men and all the mighty men of valor. Now he's got all of his cabinet around him, and he's in the presence of the people, and his son Solomon is there. And this is a national gathering of all the leadership and all the heads of the tribes. And David rose to his feet. You know, before Jacob blessed his sons, it says he rose up on his bed. Kind of like a ship sometimes, just before it goes down, it pops out of the water one more time. And he stands up one more time. He says, "Hear me, my brethren." You know, John Knox, before he died, is a great preacher in Scotland. He was so old, they used to carry him basically up to the pulpit. But they said once he got to the pulpit, he'd have to lean on it. But he'd start preaching, and the Holy Spirit would come over. And they said they were afraid he'd tear the thing to bits. And I think David was like that. You know, he was weak, and he kind of gets up, and then the Spirit of God comes over him. And all of a sudden, the power takes possession of him, and he's got his youth again, and he gives this powerful message and charge to his people. "Hear me, my brethren, and my people. I had it in my heart to build a house

But David had killed his friend. However, the Lord God of Israel chose me above all the house of my father to be king over Israel forever. For he's chosen Judah to be the ruler. And of the house of Judah, of the house of my father, and among the sons of my father, he was pleased to make me king over all Israel. You know, David chose the youngest. Might have been easier for him to do that because when God chose him, he was the youngest too, wasn't he? And of all my sons, for the Lord has given me many sons, and he looks at all his sons and he lets them know he loves them. He's chosen my son Solomon to sit on the throne of the kingdom of the Lord over Israel. Now he said to me, it is your son Solomon who shall build my house and my courts, for I have chosen him to be my son and I will be his father. Now I want you to notice what's happening here. What is first and foremost in David's mind as he is transferring the authority and the government to Solomon? What does he keep alluding to? The temple. The king is being picked based upon who is most qualified to build the temple. This had been a dream all through David's life. You know, the Jews knew every time they went to the tabernacle and they saw that old tattered mobile facility that had gone through the wilderness that's now hundreds of years old. It's dilapidated. It squeaks every time they move it. And they knew someday God would pick a place to put his name. You remember when we studied David numbering Israel? We found that's where he picked the place. The threshing floor of Ornan was to be the place, top of Mount Moriah. David, all his life, had been gathering possessions and precious materials. You know, whenever David conquered a nation and he took the booty of war, what was he thinking of doing with those resources? He wasn't thinking about pocketing it. He wasn't thinking about his retirement. He kept putting it in a fund, in a storehouse, treasuring away all this gold and silver and precious stones and material. Because in his mind, he thought, I'm going to build a temple for God someday. And one day he was sitting before the Lord in the tabernacle. Oh, actually, he was in his house, the Bible says. And Nathan the prophet came in. You remember this? And he said, you know, I'm dwelling in this house of cedar and the Ark of the Covenant's in a tent, holes in it. Nathan said, go for it, David. Build a temple for God. And Nathan walked out and the word of the Lord came to him and said, Nathan, you're mistaken. Go back and tell David, you're not the one who's supposed to build a temple for me, but your son will build me a house that's supposed to last forever. Now, who is that talking about? Solomon? How many say Solomon? How many say Jesus? How many say both? Both is right. I believe in something called multiple applications of prophecy. One prophecy can have more than one application as long as they don't conflict. Literally, God did give David a son named Solomon who built a physical house. But the spiritual application of that prophecy was much broader. It was pointing to Jesus, the son of David, who built a spiritual house. Now, there's something very significant here. David is preoccupied with the building of a house. I want to look at some scriptures with you quickly in the New Testament. You got your Bibles? Lick your thumb. I want to show you some. Take a pencil out. Write these down. Mark chapter 14, verse 58. Verse 58. All the false witnesses came before Jesus to accuse him. They could not find any two that agreed, except two that agreed on this statement. They said, Mark 14:58, we heard him say, I will destroy this temple made with hands, and within 3 days I will build another one made without hands. Well, they were false witnesses. He never said, I'll destroy this temple made with hands. He did say, I will build another temple without hands. He said, you destroy this temple, meaning his body, and I'll make another one without hands. What was he talking about? John chapter 2, verse 19 and verse 21. Jesus answered and said to them, destroy this temple, and in 3 days I'll raise it up. It says in verse 21, but he was speaking of the temple of what? His body. Now what is the church called? The body of Christ. Jesus was a carpenter. He, like the son of David, built a temple. You and I are the temple he built. We are living stones. You find that right here. 1 Peter chapter 2, verse 5. You also, as living stones, are being built up a spiritual house, a holy priesthood, to offer up spiritual sacrifices acceptable to God through Jesus Christ. You and I are a temple of God. Now, does God still have a temple in heaven? Did God have a temple in heaven in the time of David? Yes. He had a temple on earth, but it was a tent. He wanted a good temple on earth. Better represent God.

Does God still have a temple in heaven today? Does he have a temple on earth? Point to it. You are the temple of God. I am the temple of God. It's not the building. That's to keep the rain off the temple. You are the temple. I'm the temple, right? When Jesus died on the cross, what happened to the physical temple? The veil was rent in the most holy place, exposing that there was nothing sacred about that marble and stone anymore. That's why Jesus walked out and said, your house is left to you desolate. It's fulfilled its purpose, because I'm going to build a different house. You and I are that temple. Ephesians chapter 2, verse 19 through 22. Listen to this. Now, therefore, you are no longer strangers and foreigners, but fellow citizens with the saints and members of the household of God, having been built on the foundation of the apostles and prophets, Jesus Christ himself being the chief cornerstone, in whom the whole building being joined together grows into a holy temple in the Lord, in whom you are being built together for a dwelling place of God in the Spirit. Isn't it nice to know God wants to dwell in us and among us? You know what that means? He's here now, isn't he? You and I are a dwelling place. Your mind is the Holy of Holies, where he wants his presence. Now, why am I saying all that? Go back with me to 1 Chronicles chapter 29, where we're talking about David transferring the throne to Solomon. Actually, 1 Chronicles chapter 28, verse 9. After he addresses the people, in their presence, he turns to Solomon, his son. And he says, as for you, my son Solomon, know the God of your father and serve him with a loyal heart and a willing mind. I wish it was that easy. I wish I could look at you and just say, know God. Now, first of all, that's the priority. What is eternal life? That you might know God. What will Jesus say to those that are lost? I don't know you. David says, know God to Solomon. What was the most important thing, the first thing, the first words out of his mouth in front of the people to Solomon, his son? Know God. You know, is there something we must do to know God? You need to invest time in getting to know him, don't you? Know God and serve him with a willing mind. If you know him, you will serve him. For he searches the hearts and he understands all the intent of the thoughts. If you seek him, he will be found of you. But if you forsake him, he will cast you off forever. Consider now, for the Lord has chosen you to build a house for the sanctuary. Be strong and do it. Now, what David said to Solomon that day, Jesus says to you today. You hear me? If you see someone around you dozing, give them a nudge real quick. I want you to hear this. Then they can go back to sleep. But this is important. I want to read these words again. Christ is saying it to you. Consider now, for the Lord has chosen you to build a house for the sanctuary. Be strong and do it. You and I are to build up the sanctuary, the temple of God, by sharing Christ with others. Amen? To expand his kingdom. You've been chosen. You've been called. You're a royal generation, a priesthood, Peter says. That's a noble calling. Then David gave his son Solomon the plans. Now you read this, and the Bible tells us that David had spent time under the inspiration of the Holy Spirit drawing out the blueprints. And he hands them to his son. Has the Lord given us his blueprints, how things are supposed to be done with all the details? Not only that, David goes on to say, go to chapter 29, verse 1. Furthermore, King David said to all the congregation, my son Solomon, whom alone God has chosen. You know why he says, whom alone God has chosen? Adonijah's still alive, and he's over there at the end of the line of sons. He's first in order, you know, he's the oldest. And Adonijah had thought to make himself king. And for everyone to hear, he says, God has chosen my son Solomon alone, Adonijah. God chose him. Don't be mad at him. Don't be mad at me. Be mad at God. And he is to do this work. He's young and inexperienced, and the work is great because the temple is not for man but for the Lord. Now is our work great, friends? It's global, isn't it? Now for the house of my God, chapter 29, 1 Chronicles, verse 2, I've underlined this.
Now for the house of my God I have prepared with all my might. Gold for things to be made of gold, and silver for silver, bronze for bronze, iron for things of iron, wood for things of wood, onyx stones. God's temple's got everything from gold to wood, doesn't it? Now the Bible says we're living stones. We're all materials in God's temple. Some of us are gold, some are porcelain. We're all different parts of the temple. But we're all part of his temple. Amen? Different materials. And marble slabs in abundance. Verse 3, moreover, because I've set my affection on the house of my God, I've given to the house of my God over and above all that I prepared for the holy house of my own special treasure of gold and silver. Then it lists some of the specifics. And in my Bible, they put a note. This represents $17 billion. That's a pretty good offering for one man to make. $17 billion, and that's the gold, and $2,688,000, and that's the silver. When David gave, and he said he set his affection on the house of God, he really meant it, didn't he? All right, let me talk about something sensitive here. David's dying. He's getting old. He is fabulously wealthy. The treasury of David, he's got this bank account in Switzerland unlike anything else. Personal wealth is staggering. His sons, the ones that know that they're not going to be on the throne, they're wanting to live comfortably. And then Dad says in the presence of everybody, I'm giving billions of dollars to build the temple. And I think probably some of the kids looked at each other and said, what about us? David knew some of his sons were not thoroughly converted. And he did take care of them. But what was his priority when he knew he was passing? He made a provision that the kingdom of God and the house of the Lord should prosper. He was storing his treasures in heaven. He was seeking first not his earthly kingdom, but the kingdom of God. Now, something that's practical that you don't hear much about, if you're a Christian and you're a parent and you are making, I hope you have a will. Every Christian, it's biblical to make preparation, to set your house in order. That's what the Bible says that Hezekiah was told by Isaiah, set your house in order. That means arrange your affairs, you know, write out your will, make sure everything's taken care of. It'll limit strife when you're gone. You know, you've heard the expression, where there's a will, there's many relatives. And I have seen as a pastor, before the funeral's even over, siblings at each other's throats over the possessions. Because the parents did not clearly define things. And you know what I think is really tragic? Is when a Christian mother and father leave substantial resources, or the bulk of their resources, to children that are living for the devil, and they leave nothing for God. That's not right. Matter of fact, especially, even if your kids are Christians, you ought to show them by example that the priority for you is God and his temple and his kingdom and his cause, and make sure that a hefty portion of your resources are committed to God's kingdom. You're setting a standard for them. A lot of young people have been destroyed because the Bible says, even Solomon says, an inheritance hastily gotten comes to naught. Some people just don't know how to handle it. I hope that you do something. Whether your kids are saved, especially if they're saved, you can trust them with more. If they're not saved, you still want to leave them something because you want them to know you love them. Leave them enough to let them know you love them. But also make it clear that God's cause is a priority for you. Store your treasures in heaven. Some parents do more harm than good by leaving this staggering wealth to their kids who are squandering what they've got. Now, you're awful quiet right now. Am I telling the truth? Amen. David made the priority in setting his house in order. He set it in front of everybody. You might need to write it down. He made the priority, clarifying that God and his house was to be supreme. Now, I hope you don't wait until you die before God's house is supreme. You know, we got God's house and things going on. We're trying to build up the temple of the Lord right now. Amen? And I'm hoping that we're not just giving God a tip whenever we come.
David did not just give a tip. You know, $3-4 billion is not a tip. And we want to make sure and keep God a priority. We've been thankful for the way that you give here at Central. Isn't it good when you see people baptized and you know your resources are being translated into treasures for eternity? That's exciting for me. I have no regrets. I never, ever regret making a sacrificial gift when I know it's going to be translated into people living forever. Don't ever regret that. And I hope you continue doing it. Thank you for what you have done. Oh, I'm running out of time. I want you to notice some things here. As we near the end of David's life, 1 Chronicles 29, verse 22. So they ate and drank before the Lord with great gladness on that day, and they made Solomon, the son of David, king the second time. Wait a second. You remember when Adonijah rebelled, they went through a hasty coronation where they crowned him, so to speak. But in, you know, they didn't send out invitations. Now they're doing it right, and David's there. They've got the whole kingdom, and he's doing it. He's being crowned on the right hand of David, his father, with the glory and the trumpets blowing and all the people there, and everybody's present, including Adonijah. Right? You know, Jesus comes twice as king, doesn't he? Christ began preaching the first time, kingdom of God. He came quietly. He did it under the rebellion of the devil. Was Christ being opposed by someone else who wanted to be king when he came the first time? When Jesus gets crowned the second time, the devil's going to see the whole thing and he will bow with every other knee, won't he? Just like Adonijah. And you know what? After Solomon was crowned the second time, Adonijah was slain. And after Jesus is crowned the second time, Satan will be cast into that lake of fire. Amen. Right now, he's still running around. He thinks he's got hope. Turn with me, 1 Kings chapter 2. Actually, I don't have time to read the whole thing with you. But if you look quickly in 1 Kings chapter 2, just before David dies, one of his final charges, Solomon now is at his deathbed. And David says, I go the way of all the earth. And then verse 5, chapter 2, verse 5, remember what Joab did. You need to even the score. Go to verse 7. Show kindness to the sons of Barzillai, the Gileadite. Verse 8, remember what Shimei did. He cursed me. You know what David is doing? He's about to die. He's committing judgment to his son, Solomon. Or is that something that God the Father does for Jesus? John chapter 5, verse 22. You might write this down by that verse. For the Father judges no one, but he's committed all judgment to the Son. The same way that David committed judgment to his son, Solomon. And then the Bible, you know, I see I'm running out of time, but I want to read something to you. Go with me to 2 Samuel chapter 23. 2 Samuel 23. After David numbers Israel, it records his final written words. You know, David wrote scores of psalms and poems. And it says in these seven verses, it's got the last words, and it doesn't mean the last words he spoke. These were the last words that David wrote. Now, these are the last words of David. Chapter 23, verse 1, 2 Samuel. Thus says David, the son of Jesse, thus says the man raised up on high, the anointed of God of Jacob, and the sweet psalmist of Israel. The Spirit of the Lord spoke by me, and his word was on my tongue. David was not only a king, he was not only a soldier, he was a prophet. The most powerful messianic prophecies in the Bible are in the Psalms of David. David had the best and clearest visions of Jesus. Indeed, David's life is one of the best allegories of Christ, the Son of David. The Spirit of the Lord spoke by me, and his word was on my tongue. The God of Israel said, the Rock of Israel spoke to me. He, you know, he's not boasting. I think David's weeping. He's saying, he spoke to me. He chose me. He who rules over men must be just, ruling in the fear of God. And he shall be like the light of the morning when the sun rises, a morning without clouds, like the tender grass springing out of the earth by clear shining after rain. You know, I can see David right now in his mind. He's transported back to those trouble-free days on the meadows of Bethlehem. And after the rain, he'd sit there and he'd watch the little sprigs come up and the lambs nibbling. David, he had a clear eye and he could see things.
And he saw nature. And he saw God in everything. And you can just see him going back, remembering those days in the meadow, like a clear shining after rain. Although my house is not so with God, yet he has made me, yet he has made with me an everlasting covenant. In spite of my weaknesses, he's made an everlasting covenant with me. Ordering in all things and secure, ordered in all things and secure. For this is all my salvation and all my desire. Will he not make it increase? But the sons of rebellion shall be as the thorns thrust away, because they cannot be taken with hands. But the man who touches them must be armed with iron and a shaft of spear, and they will be utterly burned with fire in their place. The last words of David are describing the two final destinies. First of all, it talks about the just and what they're like, and it talks about the unjust. It talks about leadership for those who should follow. And he talks about those who are of the house of David. Now, you are not only spiritual Jews when you accept Jesus. You buy into the Davidic covenant, because Christ was the son of David, and we are his children by faith. So you are either part of the house of David, or you're the enemies. And he classifies, there's going to be two categories, just like Jesus said. Jesus said, the wheat is gathered into the barn, and the chaff is burned with fire. Then the final thing David does is he sets up his son to succeed in building the house. And they anointed Solomon, this is 1 Chronicles chapter 29, 22 again, before the Lord, and they rejoice, and they worship God, and they ate. And you know, that's what it's going to be like in heaven someday. There you've got David the father, Solomon the son, all the people, the kingdoms at rest from all their enemies. They're feasting, they're rejoicing in the God's blessings on their prosperity. Someday we're going to sit around the table not only with the literal King David. Won't it be nice to see him? You know, that's almost motivation enough to want to be saved, just so you could see David, really get to know him. But to be able to be with Christ, the son of David. David was obsessed. His final gesture of his life was an obsession with building and providing for the temple of God. Now, think about this. It occurred to me, what was the temple for? What happened there? What was the sanctuary? It revolved around, what was the first thing you saw when you walked through the door? An altar. It was made to kill lambs. Here you've got a shepherd who laid down his life to save lambs from a lion and a bear. The final gesture of his life is he is obsessed with building this edifice to God's glory that will be dedicated to slaughtering lambs. You know why? It was the place where you receive forgiveness. David served God with all his heart and soul. And you know, when he sinned, he did a really good job of that too. And David had to go to that temple for forgiveness. And he wanted his people to have a place to go where they could be forgiven by the lambs. And he was obsessed, preoccupied with providing and being assured and making sure Solomon agreed to following through. He said, do it. Be of courage. Do it. I want the temple built. Why? I want my people to be able to go where they're forgiven. Even though it's a place where lambs die, that's the only place they're going to have to go. I want them to know God. And that's why he was obsessed with building a house and providing for God's house, because he had been on the receiving end of that forgiveness. And then David gave. He didn't just say with his mouth, build a house. He poured his resources into building the house. He provided. Who provided a house for you and me? Jesus. Who paid to build that house? Jesus did. You know, I don't know about you, but it's with a sense of sadness that we come to the end of this series on the life of David, a small man who was a giant among men. And some of you have sat and listened to these teachings for just about 14 messages now. All of it's in vain if it does not inspire within your hearts a desire to have that same dedication. In spite of his mistakes, and we've all sinned, hopefully we've not all sinned the same degree as David, but we've all sinned. But in spite of those things, God could say,
David was a man after the Lord's own heart because he had been that thoroughly forgiven. He came and humbled himself and repented, and he was forgiven and utilized by the Lord. There's a lesson there that no matter what your past might be, some of us like David, you've been raised knowing the Lord, but you wander. You can come back again. You can do great things for God. You know, the Lord chooses people who are available. The Bible tells us the eyes of the Lord run to and fro through the earth just looking for people that will allow him to fulfill his will in their lives. And perhaps there are some here today. You maybe have never made a decision to accept Jesus, the Lamb of God. Or maybe you, like David, have wandered and you'd like to return and be used by God again. How many of you would like to be building materials in God's temple? Is that your desire? Wherever he wants to put you, if you're a hinge in the door, you're happy to be a hinge for Jesus. Amen? Amen. But you want to be part of God's house, and you want him to dwell in your presence. Is it your desire, like David, to say, God, I want you, your cause, your church, your work to be my priority? Is that your desire, friends? There's still maybe some of you haven't made a desire to love the Lord with all your heart, or you haven't made that surrender to love the Lord with all your heart. You know, I was so moved by those words of David where he said, you know, I have a passion for God's house. With all my might I've prepared. The Bible says if you're going to get to the kingdom, you need to love the Lord with all. Maybe you're holding back and now you'd like to say at the conclusion of this series, Lord, I need help loving you and committing all my heart and all my soul. I'm coming now. Help me to make a complete surrender. Father in heaven, Lord, as we come to the conclusion of this series on the life of this mighty king, the shepherd, the prophet, musician, Lord, we all find ourselves somewhere in the life of David. I pray that we can emulate his strengths and learn from his mistakes. I pray, Lord, especially that all of us can have that kind of heart where we just have this passion to know you, a hunger to serve you, to know your will and do your will regardless of the consequences. Give us this boundless courage to charge forward if we know that you're sending us. Lord, I pray that we'll have a longing to stand up for your name and to build up your house. Please bless each person, both in this congregation and those who are viewing this broadcast, that we might reflect these characteristics in our lives. We ask a special blessing on those who've responded to the altar call today. Whatever the needs might be in their hearts, Lord, I pray that you will give them a double portion. Thank you again for meeting with us today and for your blessings. As we go from this place, help us to recognize that we are carpenters called by Jesus to build up his house. In his name we pray. Amen.

Listen to this thought from the Christmas story in Luke chapter 2 and verse 19. The Bible simply says, "But Mary kept all these things and pondered them in her heart." Human beings are very myopic when it comes to life's experiences. Our tendency when times get tough is to quickly forget the way that God has provided for us in the past. A few years back, I started one of the most difficult periods of my life, a time when very little seemed to be going right. Where the voice of God had once been very obvious in my day-to-day life, I went through this time when it seemed like He wasn't anywhere near as close as He used to be. And those parts of our lives always come to pass. But at the moment you're going through it, it's hard to remember the moments where God's leading was obvious. I mean, just look at the children of Israel, and I think you'll see what I mean. A number of devastating plagues had fallen on the Egyptians to make their escape from Goshen possible. They had seen the parting of the Red Sea and the drowning of the Pharaoh's armies. They had a pillar of cloud by day and a pillar of fire by night as tangible evidence of the presence of God. And still, almost as soon as they hit the desert, they started complaining that God wasn't with them. Just listen to this, found in Exodus chapter 16, beginning in verse 2. "Then the whole congregation of the children of Israel murmured against Moses and Aaron in the wilderness. And the children of Israel said to them, 'Oh, that we had died by the hand of the Lord in the land.'"

land of Egypt, when we sat by the pots of meat and when we ate bread to the full. For you have brought us out into this wilderness to kill this whole assembly with hunger. Now, do you see it? The human memory, even among God's people, is remarkably short. We're glad when God is intervening, but we seem to assume the worst when we don't get what we think we need on the spot. Now consider the plight of Mary, the mother of Jesus. When the angel visited her, that was clear evidence that God was on her side. When the shepherds came to visit, and the wise men brought expensive gifts from the east, there was probably little question that her son was very special. When Jesus turned the water into wine or performed one of his other miracles, the presence of God was very close. But now imagine that moment in the darkness at the foot of the cross, where she saw her miracle son writhing in agony on a rough Roman cross, and the so-called people of God mocking him. As Jesus calls out, my God, why have you forsaken me? What can Mary cling to? Take a careful look at the passage we read today, and I think you'll see a very important principle. Mary took the evidence that God had given her and kept it in her heart. She made a point of storing the stories of God working in her life deep inside her mind. And that's the sort of thing that's going to keep you in the worst of times. That's one of the reasons, frankly, that Bible study is so important, because this book is a record of God's working with His people in every generation. Take these words and hide them in your heart. Like Mary, take the evidence you have that God is real and ponder it a lot. Then when times get tough, as they always do, you'll still have evidence readily at hand to prove that God is real. And you'll find that all that pondering has proven to be a better way to live.

While resting one evening by the side of the road, I saw an old farmer in a field he'd just hoed. His face was all brown and wrinkled by the wind, and he was talking to the Lord, just like he'd be talking to a friend. "Well, sir," he said in a voice calm and quiet, "them corn tassels need sacking, but I got no string to tie it. Had no rain in so long that the fields are mighty dusty, and it's been so unbearable hot that the kids are even getting fussy. Now that grass down in the pasture should be knee-high. If we could just have a little shower, Lord, it might keep the cow from going dry. Ah, but listen to me talking, you'd think I wasn't grateful. Why, if you didn't know me so well, Lord, you'd think I was downright hateful. You'd think I'd forgot about the new calf that you sent and the money in the mail that took care of the rent. Ma's coal's better and Johnny's home from the Navy and that good Sunday dinner of chicken, dumplings, and gravy. The new preacher you sent us, Lord, he sure is a fine young man. Why, he's just converting them sinners to beat the band. Well, guess I'll be moseying along, Lord. Won't take no more your time. Guess there's plenty folks hereabouts waiting to ring your line. Evening to you, Lord, and watch over us tonight. And don't you worry about us none, Lord, 'cause everything's gonna be all right.

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1: Oh, Father, where would we be? Were it not for what Jonathan just sang, were it not for your grace, forever running, but never winning the race, dear God, as we near the end of a journey, again, this subject, today's teaching will touch us where it hurts, where it really hurts. And so, Father, please, don't let the preacher get in the way of what you need to say. Have at it in all of our minds. I and all of us will be listening for you. Speak, please. A strong word for us. We pray in Jesus' name. Amen. I can understand why the first mother would name her brand new baby boy Saul. I mean, please, after all, the name means asked of God. And when you've been asking God for a baby and that baby finally comes, what better name? What more appropriate? But for the life of me, I cannot understand why the second mother would have named her baby boy Saul as well. Not after that tragic meltdown that sacred history has so painstakingly preserved of the first Saul. A story so tragic that it ends up in suicide. I mean, what mother is going to name her baby after a good king turned bad? And that bad to boot. In order to understand the tale of the second Saul, we need to know the story of the first Saul. And so we move close to a climax, not quite, don't you dare miss next week. No God humbler. That's the pinnacle next week. We move close to it. In our series, Not I But Christ, Tales of Humility, today's teaching entitled A Tale of Two Sauls. Once upon a time, there was a God and a prophet who together were leading a nation. But wouldn't you know it, as it so often happens, the people they were leading looked at the nation, the world around them, and said, we got to be just like they are. We got to have a king. The God and the prophet were deeply hurt. But the people are clamoring for a king. The God says, let's give him a king, and let's give him a good one. And so that God scoured the land until he found the perfect king. Open your Bible with me, please, to the first book of Samuel. First book of Samuel, there in the heart of the Old Testament. If you didn't bring a Bible, grab the Pew Bible right in front of you. It's page 193 in the Pew Bible. The Tale of Two Sauls. First Samuel. And when you find 1 Samuel, get over to chapter 9, please. I'm in the New King James Version. Those of you watching on television, listening on the internet right now, grab a Bible. It doesn't matter the translation. The words on the screen will be out of the New King James. But that's okay. 1 Samuel chapter 9. Looking for a king. Look who we found. Watch this. 1 Samuel chapter 9, verse 1. There was a man of Benjamin. That would be the tribe of Benjamin, whose name was Kish. He was the son of Abiel. He was the son of Zeror. He was the son of Bechorath. He was the son of Aphiah, a Benjamite, a mighty man of power, Papa was. And he had, look at verse 2, and he had a choice and handsome son whose name was Saul, asked of God. There was not a more handsome person than he among the children of Israel. From his shoulders upward, he was taller than any of the people. Hey, how can you beat that, ladies and gentlemen? Tall, dark, and handsome. God is on a winning streak already. But he's not only tall, dark, and handsome, he is humble. As humble as they come. Drop down to verse 17. So God informs his friend and prophet Samuel. Verse 17. So when Samuel saw Saul, the Lord said to him, "Psst, that's my man. There he is, the man of whom I spoke to you. This is the one who shall reign over my people." Samuel responds, chapter 10, verse 1. Then Samuel took a flask of oil and poured it on Saul's head and kissed him and said to him, "Is it not because the Lord has anointed you commander over his inheritance?" King has been chosen. Nobody knows. And so God will go through an election. I got a question for you. Wouldn't it be great if in the United States of America we would conduct an election just like this? You think of all the acrimony and money we would save. Here's how they did the elections back then. God says, "Bring all the children of Israel to Mizpah." So they all come. Samuel says, "All right, give me a hat." So they give him a hat. I mean, it would be like today. "Give me a hat." "All right, let's put all 50 names of our states in the hat." "Good, drop. Alabama." "Fine, dump the rest out. Put all the cities and towns in Alabama in that hat." You fill the hat up with the cities and towns, draw a name. "Dothan." "Good. Dump the rest out. Now put every family who lives in Dothan in that hat." "Put all the names in." "Draw." "Smith." "Good. Throw the rest out. Now put every Smith in this town in that hat." And when the fingers pull out the name, ladies and gentlemen, the new president of the United States. Wouldn't that be great? And we could do this thing just like that. And God would make the selection, because that's exactly what happened. That's how God made the choice. And watch this. Drop a little farther down in 1 Samuel 10. This is verse... As soon as they announce the name, all right? Verse 22. So the people say, hey, watch this. Verse 22. They inquired of the Lord further. "Has the man come here yet? Is he here in this crowd?" And God says, "Psst, psst. He's over there. Look, he's hiding in the luggage." Sure enough, that's exactly where it was. And the Lord answered, "There he is, hidden among the equipment." So, verse 23, they ran over to the suitcases. Saul was trying to hide behind the suitcases. And they brought him from there. And when he stood among the people, he was taller than any of the people from his shoulders upward. And Samuel said to all the people, "Do you see him whom the Lord has chosen? That there is no one like him among all the people." And all the people shouted and said, "Long live the king! Long live the king!" They got their king at last. And a good one, by the way. A humble king. I went through this story, the first part of Saul's life, and I said, okay, I'm going to collect humility markers. I found 5 humility markers. Marker number 1, when Samuel meets Saul for the first time, he says, "Man, you are the one we've been looking for." And Saul says, "No way. I'm the least of the least of the least in the entire tribe. You're not looking for me." Humility marker number 1. Humility marker number 2, when Saul comes home from having that secret visit with Samuel, his uncle says, "Hey, I heard you were with a prophet. What did he tell you?" And Saul says, nothing. We were just looking for some donkeys. Humility marker number 2. Humility marker number 3, he's hiding. He's been anointed. He's still hiding. Can't be me. Humility marker number 4. As soon as they announce his kingship, there's some hoods in the crowd to say, "We'll not have this man reign over us." And the Bible says Saul just held his peace. Hey, I don't have to make everybody happy. Humility marker number 5. They go into battle. It's a signal victory for God. And now the people say, "You want us to kill those guys, those rednecks?" And the Bible says, Saul says, "No way, no way, no way. Just let him go." 5 humility markers. Would to God that the story of King Saul would end right there. He would go down in history as the first and greatest king of Israel. Because then we would know the truth that humble leaders are God's most successful leaders. Humble people. By the way, that truth has now been discovered empirically by research. Came out in that classic book of Jim Collins, Good to Great, where they studied the top corporations in the United States to find out what makes what Jim Collins calls a level 5 leader. They're level 3 leaders, all kinds of level 3 leaders. There are some good level 4 leaders, but level 5, you are the creme de la creme. You are at the top. What are level 5 leaders like in politics, in business, and in institutions? Let me read to you Jim Collins. In fact, this is in your study guide. You'll need to fill it in. Here's a level 5 leader. Level 5 leaders are a study, get this, in duality. Modest Write that in. Modest and willful. They're not namby-pambies. Humble and fearless. They're not cowards, but they're humble. To quickly grasp this concept, think of the United States President Abraham Lincoln. He writes, one of the few level 5 presidents in the United States history who never let his ego get in the way of his primary ambition for the larger cause of an enduring great nation. Isn't that something, guys, ladies and gentlemen? Isn't that amazing? The number one leaders, the most successful leaders in America today are men and women who are humble. In fact, when the researchers were bringing back the results, Collins, I'll put this on the screen for you, those who worked with or wrote about the good to great leaders, these level 5 leaders, continually used words like quiet, humble, modest, reserved, shy, gracious, mild-mannered, understated, did not believe his own clippings, and so forth, end quote. You know what? You and I right now are thinking of leaders we know who fit the bill, level 5 leaders, who are humble leaders. Reminds me of these words written a century ago. They're there in your study guide. If men and women desire to be honored by God, let them be righted in. Let them be humble. Those who carry forward God's work should be distinguished from all others by their humility. Would to God that King Saul had held the road, that highway that he was on. Sadly, his tale begins to unravel with almost breathtaking speed. Symptomatic of his downward spiral. Chapter 14, just turn a couple pages over. There are two verses by the historian intentionally juxtaposed. These two verses are placed side by side. Look at this. Downward spiral. Here's the evidence. This is chapter 14, verse 23. Saul's boy Jonathan and his armor bearer have just taken down an entire Philistine garrison. It clearly is a divine victory. There's no way two boys could bring down an entire enemy fort. But they did. And so now the historian writes, verse 23, so the Lord, please get that, the Lord saved Israel that day and the battle shifted to Beth Avon. Now, he purposely puts right up beside it, verse 24, and the men of Israel were distressed that day. What's bugging you guys? Oh, here it is. They were distressed that day, for Saul, the king, had placed the people under oath, saying, cursed is the man who eats any food until evening. That was a stupid imperial command. I mean, you got to eat to fight. Whose honor is Saul so eager to defend? Watch this. Cursed is anyone who eats any food until evening before I have taken vengeance on my enemy. Hey, wait, time out, Saul. What do you mean, you? We just found out God is the one who has achieved this signal victory. This isn't about you. This isn't about your vengeance. The spiral has already begun. In fact, the Bible commentary, the author of the Bible commentary, whoever was authoring this particular section, I'll put the words on the screen for you, and they're in your study guide as well, makes this adroit observation. Saul's humility had forever taken flight, it seemed. And in its place, there appeared a false zeal, a secret pride, and an abuse of authority that was to mature through the years till he took his own life. This is so sad. Like Judas, Saul ran well for a season. He started off strong. Had he died before calling Israel to Gilgal, he would have been regarded as worthy of the highest place in the kingly role of honor. Now he had betrayed his sacred trust, yet was permitted to live on that all might see the fruitage of selfishness and perversity. The moral spiral from humility to pride plunges downward. And we use an expression, don't we? We talk about pride turning the head. Don't we use that phrase? Pride turns the head. Watch how the head gets turned. Chapter 15 now. How sad. Chapter 15, verse 10. Now the word of the Lord came to Samuel. What do you have to say to me, God? Oh, I got a word for you, Samuel. Verse 11. I greatly regret that I have set up Saul as king, for he has turned back from following me. His head has become turned. He has turned back from following me and has not performed my commandments. The next morning, Samuel finds Saul. Look at these words, verse 17. So Samuel said to Saul, when you were little in your own eyes, boy, do you remember when at one time you were little in your own eyes? Something has befallen you. When you were little in your own eyes, were you not head of the tribes of Israel, and did not the Lord anoint you king over Israel? Last verse of that tragic chapter, last verse, verse 35, and Samuel went no more to see Saul until the day of Samuel's death. Nevertheless, Samuel mourned for Saul, and the Lord regretted that he had made Saul king over Israel. You have a heartbroken God, you have a heartbroken prophet, because we just lost. He started with so much promise. He was chosen because he was little in his own eyes. But what happened? Soon he became all there was in his own eyes. A tragic demise of humility. The crash and burn into destructive, self-destructive pride. So, getting back to where we started, one would wonder. I mean, come on, Mom. You got a whole dictionary, Bible dictionary full of names if you want to name that little boy something. But why would you pick the name Saul after a story like this? But that mother did. That Hebrew mother did. When that little baby boy was born, she and her husband from the tribe of Benjamin, they said, this boy is going to be named after the first king of Israel. They had ambitions. Nothing wrong, parents, with having ambitions for that child of yours. They had big ambitions. This boy is going to be like the first king of Israel. Obviously, they're thinking of the positive side. But wouldn't you know it, because the boy is born in Tarsus, which is a Roman colony in Asia Minor, like all the other boys in the neighborhood, he had a Greco-Roman name as well. Around the house in Hebrew, he is Saul. But around the neighborhood, he's Paulos. He's in the Greek. He's Paulos. Little one. They called him Little One. He might have been short his whole life for all we know. Shorty. That was his nickname. Stuck. Shorty grew up like a lot of boys do, wanted to be just like his dad. I want to be a Pharisee. When I grow up, his father was a Pharisee. Paul tells us that. His father was a Pharisee. And so Shorty said, I'm going to be just like Dad. And Mom and Dad saw the proclivity in that boy. And they said, you're going off to boarding school. We're going to send you to Jerusalem. And so he went to Jerusalem. And he sat at the knees of one of the brilliant sacred jurists and scholars of the day, a rabbi named Gamaliel. Oh, boy, Saul was a proud boy. Proud. He was of the tribe of Benjamin. Proud that was the tribe that offered the first king. Proud that he was going to be a Pharisee just like his dad. Proud that he kept the law of God with punctilious accuracy. Proud that he would live the life of moral flawlessness. Proud. So you can understand, he hated to lose. When you're proud, you hate losing. But one day he went to church, and it looks like he lost big time. I'm going to show you this. Go to the book of Acts. Surprising encounter one day in church. And I tell you what, we're set up for Paul Harvey's the rest of the story with this line that a lot of people just race over. They don't get what's happening here. I want you to slow down a bit and look at Acts chapter 6. Watch this. This is fascinating. Acts chapter 6. Your pew Bible, that would be page 737. Because Saul shows up in church one day, the synagogue. Watch this. He shows up in the synagogue, and there is another young man in church that day. He's also a Jew, but he's a proselyte. He's a Greek who's been won to Judaism. And get this, he's not only a Jew, but he is now a disciple of this dead Jesus of Nazareth. And he gets up in the synagogue. Maybe he was set up. We don't know. But they fall into a ferocious debate. And the young rabbi, scholar from Tarsus, takes him on. You say, Dwight, are you reading this into the story? Look at this. Verse 8. Acts chapter 6, verse 8. And Stephen, full of faith and power, did great wonders and signs among the people. Now, hold on. Verse 9. Then there arose some from what is called the synagogue of the freedmen. People. Who are Cyrenians, they are Alexandrians, and those from Cilicia. Cilicia is the Asian province that has Tarsus. So there's some people from Cilicia and Asia, and they began a dispute with Stephen. They're having a public debate, and they were not able to resist the wisdom and the spirit by which he spoke. He outwitted them, he outscriptured them, he outmaneuvered them every single time. This young follower of this Jesus, called the Christ, wins the debate. to perhaps the titter of the synagogue audience. And when you're proud and you love to win and you fail in public, you'll have the last say. And notice what happens after Stephen wins the debate. They were not able to resist in verse 10, and then they secretly, after the debate, induced men to say, "We have heard him speak blasphemous words against Moses and God." Setting up the first martyr of the Christian faith. Because the ecclesiastical trial is convened in chapter 7. It's over. It's over before it even started. Stephen gives an eloquent defense, but he sees at the end it's over. Now watch this. They drag him out of the trial, outside the walls. They summarily stone him. But notice this other young adult's posture. Chapter 7, near the end, verse 58. "And they cast Stephen out of the city, and they stoned him. And the witnesses laid down their clothes at the feet of a young man named Saul." He never picked up a stone. But his heart was saying, "It's what you get." He stood there and watched the death of another young scholar. Chapter 8, verse 1, "Now Saul was consenting to Stephen's death, and at that time a great persecution arose against the church which was at Jerusalem, and they were all scattered throughout the regions of Judea and Samaria, except the apostles," verse 3, "and as for Saul, he made havoc of the church. He entered every house, dragged off the men and women, committed them to prison. Kill them, kill them, kill them, kill them, kill them." Man, I hate to lose when I'm proud. I win, he thinks. He is so passionate to rid this hated sect from the face of the earth that when he finds out that some have fled northward to the ancient city of Damascus, the young rabbi and scholar assembles his own posse and leads them to Damascus. And just outside the city gates, on his way, the Messiah of Israel personally meets the young man. Well, you know the story. I love reading it every time. Acts chapter 9, verse 3, "And as Saul journeyed, he came near Damascus, and suddenly there's this light shining all around him from heaven. And he fell to the ground and he heard a voice saying to him, 'Saul, Saul, why are you persecuting me?' And he said, 'Who are you, Lord?' Then the Lord said, 'I am Jesus whom you are persecuting. It is hard for you to kick against the goads, isn't it?' So he, trembling and astonished, said, 'Lord, what do you want me to do?' And the Lord said to him, 'You get up off of those feet, you arise and go into that city, and you will be told what you're to do next.'" Goodbye. Gone. For 3 days, in a home inside the walls of Damascus, 3 days and nights, without water or food, the young scholar and rabbi brooded over the meaning of what happened on that Damascus road. 3 days later, there's a knock at the door. I love this part too, because it was a tough visit for that young pastor to make. But he made it. Verse 17, "And Ananias went his way after God had told him, 'You get the man who's coming to kill you.' Ananias went his way and he entered the house and he laid his hands on Saul and he said, 'Brother Saul, the Lord Jesus who appeared to you on the road as you came has sent me that you may receive your sight and be filled with the Holy Spirit.' And immediately there fell from his eyes, Saul's eyes, something like scales just running down his cheeks. And he received his sight at once, and he arose and was baptized. So when he had received food, he was strengthened. Then Saul spent some days with the disciples at Damascus." And I love verse 20. "Immediately he preached the Christ, the Messiah, in the synagogues, that he is the Son of God." For 3 long days and nights, the proud Pharisee is being disassembled layer by layer until he is nothing at the end but a humble follower of this Jesus of Nazareth. Those of you that struggle with the same sin, those of us that struggle with the same sin, isn't it good to know God can work quickly if we're willing? And so it was that this man

Damascus Road, comes to him and personally ushers him into supernatural visions and revelations. And then suddenly, a few years later, he reappears and we can track him till his beheading. That divine entrustment, while he was obscurely hidden from human view, as it were, precipitated what turns out to be the great principle of humility. And I want to end in this passage. Find 2 Corinthians chapter 12, please. We will end here. 2 Corinthians chapter 12. Now, I need to set you up for 2 Corinthians 12. What's happening here is that Paul has become accused by some people in Corinth, where he's writing this letter. It's the second letter to Corinth. He's being accused of really not being a real deal apostle. You're not a real deal. You're not the real McCoy. There's something wrong about you. Your background, something. I don't know. But beginning in chapter 10, he sets out to reestablish for the church in Corinth his credentials as a genuine apostle. If he had simply kept silent, he would have played into that lie and he would have done disservice to his master. He has to speak up now. And so through chapter 11, he is establishing his credentials. And then he says, I got one more piece. One more piece to tell you about. Chapter 12. Here we go. Chapter 12, verse 1. It is doubtless not profitable for me to boast. I'm not here bragging, guys, but I need to tell you this. I will come to visions and revelations of the Lord. I know a man in Christ who 14 years ago, whether in the body I do not know or whether out of the body I do not know, God knows, I know such a one who was caught up to the third heaven. Hold it right there. You know where the third heaven is? First heaven is atmosphere. Second heaven, the stars. Third heaven is where God lives. Paul says, I knew a man once. Do you know what he's doing? You know what he's doing, don't you? It's a literary device. It's the very same device humble John seizes when he writes the life story of Jesus in the Gospel of John, inserts himself five times into that story, but never, ever utters his name. You remember that, the first part in this series? The disciple that Jesus kept on loving. You remember that? That's a device. It's me, but I'm not going to ever use my name in this story. I'm not worthy. Paul does the same thing. He said, I knew a man once. He's talking about himself. I knew a man once, 14 years ago. He could have just said, hey, listen, let me tell you about the visions I've had. No. We're dealing with a very humbled and humble man. I knew a man who went up to the third heaven. Now, verse 3 says, I know such a man, whether in the body or out of the body, I do not know. God knows. He repeats himself. Verse 4, how he was caught up into paradise. He got into heaven somehow, and he heard while up there inexpressible words which it is not lawful for a man to utter. I cannot even tell you what this man heard. Someday we'll find out. We'll find out. Verse 5. Of such a one I will boast. I'm going to boast about this guy. I'm not going to boast about me, you understand? I'm going to boast about this guy. Isn't that something? Of such a one I will boast. Yet of myself I will not boast except for my infirmities. For though I might desire to boast, I'll not be a fool. Let me tell you something. Some of you perhaps will find this verse handy. Proverbs 27, verse 2. Listen to this. Let another man praise you and not your own lips. Let a stranger and not your own lips. I tell you, once in a while I bump into a person who's just praising himself or herself, and I'm thinking to myself, what is the problem here? What are you, so insecure that you have to praise yourself? And if you did something great, the word will be out. If it wasn't that great, that's why you're telling me. Don't ever praise yourself. Let me just give you that little bit of advice from the Apostle Paul. I knew a man once. I just knew a man once. Oh, by the way, that's the disciple that Jesus kept on loving. I don't know what the guy's name is, but he's the disciple Jesus just kept on loving. Never praise yourself. If it's worth praising, somebody else will step up for you, trust me. Otherwise, just leave it alone. God knows. And that's all that counts anyway. For though I might desire to boast, I'll not be a fool, for I will speak the truth, but I refrain, lest anyone should think of me above what he sees me to be or hears from me. I'm not going to elevate myself. Now here comes, hold on to your pew right now. Here we go, verse 7. And lest I should be exalted above measure by the abundance of these visions, these revelations, a thorn of the flesh was given to me. Now let me tell you about that word, the Greek word for thorn. It's not the crown of thorns thorn that Jesus had on his head. It's another word that means a wedge of wood that is jammed into human flesh. Let me ask you a question. Have you ever gotten a splinter underneath your nail? Have you? Isn't that about the worst of the worst? I mean, it starts to bleed and you finally get the bleeding stop and you can see that dark line. There's something in there, but I can't get in to get it out.
Paul says, I was given a splinter that went

0: straight into my flesh. Not into my heart, not into my mind. It's in my flesh. Scholars and students of the Bible say, well, I wonder what this is, this thorn in the flesh. And they begin to pull pieces together. And they remember that Paul, when he was writing to the Galatians, said, oh, I'm so grateful for you people. You were willing to tear your eyes out and give your eyes to me. And then, in fact, all the way through Paul's epistles, he keeps using what they call an amanuensis, which is a scribe. He keeps having other people write for him. And then there's that letter where he says, I just took the pen myself, and in real big letters, you have me. And students of the Bible say, it must be his eyes. It must be something in the eyes that publicly embarrass him. Something that is an awful inconvenience. Something that humbles him wherever he goes. He's always having to be dependent on other people. He must be something here. A thorn in the flesh was given to me. And notice what he calls it, a messenger of Satan. The Greek word for messenger is angelos, it means angel. A demon was sent to me. A demon. And by the way, it's a demon of Satan. It's not from God. This isn't an angel from God poking him. No, this is a demon straight out of the kingdom of darkness, as it were. God never causes evil. God never is the author of what is evil. A demon of Satan has been tracking me in this thorn in the flesh. A messenger of Satan to buffet me. The very word used in Jesus' arrest there in that mock trial late early Friday morning when they struck him with their fists. Same Greek word. This demon has been beating me to a pulp. Why? Lest I be exalted above measure. Would you write it down in your study guide, please? I.e., so that I might be kept humble. To keep me humble, this thorn in the flesh. Verse 8, concerning this thing, I pleaded with the Lord 3 times. Just like Jesus in Gethsemane, begging God to take it away. That it might depart from me, I begged. Verse 9, and you know what he said to me? Here we go. This is that classic line, that the beloved line remembered throughout history. My grace is sufficient for you, for my strength is made perfect in weakness. Therefore, Paul exclaims, most gladly, I will rather boast in my infirmities that the power of Christ may rest upon me. Therefore, I take pleasure in infirmities, in reproaches, in needs, in persecutions, in distresses for Christ's sake. For when I am weak, then I am strong. Did you get that? When I am weak, then I'm strong. Regarding the Apostle Paul, I found great comfort in comparing my puny little life up against the grand devotion of this noble servant of the Most High God. I find comfort in discovering that what I struggle with night and day, he struggled with too. This is from that little classic Ministry of Healing. Fill it in your study guide. The life of the Apostle Paul was a constant conflict with self. Isn't that amazing? Constant conflict with self. His will and his desires every day conflicted with duty and the will of God. Instead of following inclination, he did God's will, however crucifying to his nature. End quote. Hey, you know that hymn that became kind of the part of the title of this mini-series? Not I, but Christ. Those words are directly out of the King James Version. The great confession of Paul's humility, Galatians chapter 2, verse 20, I am crucified with Christ, nevertheless I live, yet not I, but Christ. Liveth in me, in the life which I live, I now live by the faith of the Son of God who loved me and gave himself for me. Not I, but Christ. We sing the words, they're straight out of the confession of this man who has been buffeted by a demon of hell and held, pinned down, his entire ministry, pinned down by that thorn in the flesh. And because this greatest of Christians battled self like you and I do, God allowed into Paul's life, even as he does with us, he allowed that which Paul very much wished were not in his life. Ladies and gentlemen, welcome to the hard path of humility. It's suffering. Suffering. You know, we talked with the life of Moses in this little mini-series about how important it is for humility to embrace our failures. But you know, the thing about failure is, if I did the failure, I know who to blame. I'll embrace it. I'll admit I really screwed up. I deserve to be humiliated in front of everybody. That's my fault. But when something comes to me from outside of me over which I have zero control, and it pummels me, and it pins me, and it thrusts itself into me, I'm telling you guys, where do I turn? I have no relief. I can't embrace that. The shining principle that the hard pathway of humility is through suffering. But I need to insert this caveat very quickly. I cannot walk into your hospital room, and there's some of you watching right now or listening in a hospital room. I cannot walk into your hospital room and declare to you that you are suffering by the hand of God because you have a problem with pride and this is God's way of getting it out of your life. Number one, that would be ludicrous. How do I know what you're going through and why you're going through it? Number two, it's not from God, it's always from Satan. Evil always is from Satan. Jesus said, an enemy has done this. I cannot walk into your hospital room and say, "Oh, it looks like every sick person I know is struggling with pride." That would be so bad. But you know what? In the same breath, I need to tell you, I can walk into my own sick room and declare, just as Paul did, I am going through this because God, in His love for me, is drawing me closer to His love and humility. I must be going through this for a reason right now. I can do that to me. Nowhere in Paul's epistles does he ever say, you know the reason why you're suffering, madam? The reason you're suffering is because you got a problem with pride. God will humble you, just endure it. Never. But he says, so utterly clearly, I have this thorn in my flesh and I am suffering because I have a problem with pride and God is keeping me humble. Therefore, I will embrace what humbles me. That's what's happening here. Suffering is the hard pathway to humility. I want to close with three quotations that make the case and I'll sit down. Three quotations. Watch this. And by the way, I need to ask you this just before I share these last three. Are you following this? Are you understanding what we're talking about here? This is crucial. Does it make sense to you? Because right now the bolt is going to tighten. It's going to screw down even harder. But you need to understand what's going on. I want to share with you a quotation from a writer named Derek Kidner. A friend of mine gave me a two-volume set of commentaries for the book of Psalms. Read them both through. Just a marvelous commentary. Derek Kidner, in commenting on David's illness in Psalm 38, makes a point that, boy, it jumped off the page to me, and I'm passing it on to you. It's there in your study guide. David groaning before God because of his illness. Now read it there. The wording in Psalm 38 leaves no doubt that this sickness was a punishment. Now here comes a key line. Hang on to this. It would be as wrong to think that this is never so as that it is always so. We can't make the conclusion nobody ever suffers as a consequence of God doing something in his life. We can't make that, nor can we make the conclusion everybody who's suffering, God is dealing something really big. We can't make either extreme. And in fact, then he lists two verses, John 5:14. You remember Jesus raising a paralytic by the pool of Bethesda on the Sabbath day once? And when he bumps into the man again in the synagogue, he says, "Hey, listen, you better stop sinning or something worse is going to come upon you." What's he saying? You got what you got because of your sin. Very clear. But in John 9:3, Jesus says, "Did the blind man sin that he's born blind? Did his parents sin?" No, nobody sinned. Sin's not an issue. So Jesus very carefully steps between those extremes. And that's what Kidner is noticing here. Now read on. Whether David's suffering was the natural outcome of his own sin, as are the diseases of lust and excess, there is no sure way of telling. What is clear is that the illness opened David's eyes to his spiritual plight by humbling him. God used that illness to humble David. Kidner is joining with the Apostle Paul in declaring that physical afflictions can indeed humble us. I want to share quotation number two. Gregory Boyd, the most brilliant theodicy I have ever read, has written the title is God to Blame? Gregory Boyd makes a very similar conclusion, and I want you to read this. This is something. It was Satan, quoting Boyd now, it was Satan, not God, who originally gave Paul his thorn in the flesh. But even though Jesus uniformly expressed God's will as being against sickness and disease, in this case, those are Boyd's italics, in this case, Jesus saw that with Paul, it was more beneficial to leave the infirmity in place. Now hold on. Indeed, Paul suggests that in this case, Satan was specifically allowed to torment him, Paul, for this very reason. Now notice, it wasn't God's ideal to have Paul afflicted, but given Paul's struggle with pride, allowing him to be afflicted was closer to God's ideal than removing it. Isn't that something? You have to take that home and brood on that one. Isn't that something? Brood on that one. Of course, I could take this away from you. My ideal is that you be in health. But actually, letting you go through this gets you closer to my ideal spiritually for you. So I'm not taking it away. You'll suffer. Isn't that amazing? And just like Derek Kidner and Gregory Boyd, along comes a writer preceding both of them named Ellen White. And she makes the identical point those brilliant theologians have made to us. She describes an intense period of suffering. And I want to end with this quotation. It's there in your study guide. Through all my sickness the last 8 months, some of you know what it's like to endure prolonged pain and suffering. I know. We have talked. Through all my sickness the last 8 months, I have had during my sleepless hours the most precious contemplations of the love of God to man and woman, expressed in the wonderful sacrifice made to save us from ruin. Now notice this. Looking upon the cross, I love this. Looking upon the cross at the humiliations and sufferings endured in bearing our sins, that His righteousness might be imputed to us. Looking upon the cross softens the heart. Do you know why? Because suddenly I am reminded somebody else has been through this insanity ahead of me and has been humiliated, stripped naked on that center cross. Humiliated, begging God, take it away, take it away. And God says, nope, your pathway is going straight through the cross. Looking upon the cross softens the heart. Man, I'm not alone. Thank you, Jesus. Somebody has gone ahead of me. Softens the heart and fills the soul with His love. Now the clincher here comes. When pain has seemed to be almost unbearable, and some of you listening right now, some of you watching on television, some of you who are in this sanctuary know exactly what that means when pain has almost become unbearable. I have looked to Jesus and I have prayed most earnestly, and He has been beside me, and the darkness has passed away and all has seemed light. And here it is. I believe now that my sickness in this strange country is a part of God's plan. After 8 months of suffering, I've come to the conclusion God wants me here. Ladies and gentlemen, it is the hard truth about humility and its pathway. It goes straight through suffering. I told you when we were talking to God at the beginning of this, this is going to touch us all where it hurts the most. I cannot say to you that what you are enduring right now is sent of God. I would be a fool to. But I can say of me, every cross of suffering has been allowed into my life to deal with my pride and to lead me up the high pathway to humility. For when I am weak, only then, when I am weak, then I am strong. I believe now that my sickness is part of God's plan. The hard pathway, because there's nothing worse than appearing before others as weak. There's nothing harder than that. And highway. It's the highway, because it's the way of Christ and the cross. It's the only highway to heaven. The only one. I want to read you some words. I want you to close your eyes right now, please. Contemplate these words written by Katrina von Schlegel. Be still, my soul. The Lord is on thy side. Bear patiently the cross of grief or pain. Leave to thy God to order and provide. In every change He faithful will remain. Be still, my soul. Thy best, thy heavenly friend, through thorny ways leads to a joyful end.
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2: You've probably noticed that the real star of the show is not a person, but a book. And if you've been following along, you've noticed that what I usually do before the show is over is to challenge you to go and read this book. And by that, I don't mean read books about the Bible, but actually sit down and read the Bible itself. Because sadly, in the 21st century, we have a lot of people who think they know what the Bible says. But when you ask them a few questions, you find out they've never actually read it. And to that end, I was thinking that maybe sometimes this show could actually become a little bit of a Bible course, because after all, the people who produce this show, the good folks at the Voice of Prophecy, also happen to run the world's biggest and oldest correspondence Bible school. And if that's news to you, you should probably know that our Discover Bible School is mostly free, at least for you. Now, it's not actually free because we invest millions to make sure it remains one of the best Bible courses in the world. We believe so strongly in the value of this book that we don't want people to actually have to pay to just learn about it. So for well over 80 years, our Bible school has been made possible thanks to the generous help of donors. So, if you've never looked at our Bible school, you might want to head on over to BibleStudies.com and have a gander at what we've got. Honestly, I think it'll blow your mind because it will give you all the tools you need to really understand the Bible for yourself. And if English isn't your first or strongest language, I think you'll be pleasantly surprised to find out that we've got material in dozens of languages. And when I say it's free, I actually mean that. But if you've already been studying your Bible for years or you've taken advantage of our courses already, maybe consider paying it forward and help me to keep it going for everybody else. And how could you do that? Well, if you've been enjoying this program or even using some of our Bible materials, maybe do me a huge favor and go to voiceofprophecy.com and just click on the bright orange button that says donate up near the top of the page. And that would help us continue providing this stuff to the whole planet. As a bonus, when you get there, you can watch all of the Authentic episodes in one convenient place, and I mean all of them. And if you are so inclined to help, let me say thank you, because, well, we don't have anybody underwriting this ministry, and we've been operating by faith since 1929. We've been going now for nearly 100 years thanks to the help of generous donors. But enough about that, because now it's time to start our study. And today I want to start examining the Bible itself. Who wrote it, why they wrote it, what it is, where it comes from, and why you can trust it. And then a whole lot more. And of course, that's not going to happen in 30 minutes because it's way too big of a topic. But maybe let's start in the ancient world of the Mesopotamians, where the opening chapters of Genesis take place. The word Mesopotamia is a Greek term, and it just means between the rivers, and it's a reference to the Tigris and Euphrates, which are two of the four rivers you find in the second chapter of Genesis. Now, in reality, the area we now call Mesopotamia is bigger than that patch of ground between the two rivers, and it kind of reaches from Turkey up in the northwest all the way down to the Persian Gulf in the southeast. And it's widely recognized as the birthplace of human civilization. Way back when, in nearly prehistoric times, the region was populated by people we call the Sumerians. And the Sumerians were not so much a distinct race of people as they were a group of people who were joined together by a common language, which of course would be the Sumerian language. That's the language we find on a lot of the ancient clay tablets that we find in the ground. Now, if you take a peek at Genesis chapter 10, you'll find a passage that some people call the Table of Nations, and that's because it describes the places the descendants of Noah decided to settle. And at one point, Noah's great-grandson, A man the Bible calls Nimrod established a number of really important population centers. Here's what it says in Genesis 10, verse 10. The beginning of his kingdom was Babel. And of course, that would be the location of the Tower of Babel and the city that eventually becomes Babylon the Great. It continues, Erech, Akkad, and Calneh in the land of Shinar. Now, that word Shinar is probably a cognate for Sumer, as in the land of the Sumerians. Verse 11. From that land, he went into Assyria and built Nineveh, Rehoboth-ir, Calah, and Rezin between Nineveh and Calah, that is, the great city. These were really resourceful and inventive people, and you'll notice that some of the cities mentioned here are still on the map today. Babylon, of course, is pretty much just a pile of ruins, not too far from the modern city of Baghdad. And Nineveh, of course, is famous because that's where Jonah, the reluctant prophet, was supposed to go and preach. And the ruins of Nineveh are right by modern-day Mosul in Iraq. Then we have the city of Akkad, which was home to a Semitic tribe known as the Akkadians. And today, we're not exactly sure where that was, but it's still a really important place because once the Semitic tribes started to dominate the region, the Akkadian language took off like wildfire. And because it was a Semitic language, that means it's closely related to Hebrew. Actually, later on in the same passage, you'll meet a guy named Eber, who was the father of the Hebrew people, which is the Semitic tribe that most of us recognize. The reason we call these people Semitic is because they're the descendants of Noah's son Shem. So they're actually Shemites. Today we just say Semite. The Semites would include the Assyrians, the later Babylonians, the Canaanites, the Assyrians, the Elamites, the Phoenicians, and of course, the Hebrews. Today we use the word anti-Semite to describe people who don't like Jews. But in fact, the Semites are a much broader collection of tribes. In fact, when some people say that some of the Arabs in the Middle East are anti-Semitic, well, that's a bit ironic because the Arabs are actually also Semitic. Another city mentioned in Genesis 10 is Erech, which is the ancient city of Uruk. And according to the clay tablets we discovered in the ruins of Nineveh back in the middle of the 19th century, Uruk was once governed by a brutal dictator named Gilgamesh. You've probably heard of the Gilgamesh tablets. Now, some people believe that Gilgamesh was actually the biblical Nimrod, and the reason the Bible calls him Nimrod instead of Gilgamesh is because the Israelites didn't want to mention his name out loud. They wanted to not give him any airtime because he was so evil. The word Nimrod just means rebel, and it's kind of like the Great Dictator, that old Charlie Chaplin film about Hitler. At the time, there was no need to mention Hitler's name because everybody knew what Charlie Chaplin was talking about. Or maybe it's more like what happens at the Feast of Purim, when they're reading the book of Esther in a synagogue. Every time Haman's name is mentioned, the kids will make a whole bunch of noise to drown that name out because Haman was the arch enemy of God's people. Now, it's not entirely certain that Gilgamesh was Nimrod, but in my opinion, one scholar at the University of Chicago built a very convincing case, and I'm personally convinced this is true. And maybe we'll tackle that on another day, because right now I really just want to draw your attention to the city of Erech or Uruk, because a lot of scholars are convinced that Uruk was the place where writing was invented. And of course, if you're going to study the origins of the Bible, that would mean that we can partially thank the people of ancient Uruk for the Bibles that we still have today. And I know, it's very strange to think about a world that has no writing because we're so used to it. We can't imagine being completely illiterate. I mean, just think about all the things that would suddenly disappear if we didn't have the ability to read and write. But once upon a time, that was absolutely the case. Nobody did any writing of any kind. We were an entirely oral civilization, and we preserved the really important information by memorizing stories and passing them down to the next generation. And now, I've got to take a really quick break so that the good folks at the Voice of Prophecy can tell you about this. I'll be right back.
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2: A lot of people think of the Bible as a Jewish document, which makes some sense because Jesus was Jewish, which means he was a member of the tribe of Judah. So instinctively, we mentally tie the Bible to the land of Canaan, or the land of Palestine, as the Romans called it after the Emperor Hadrian evicted all the Jews from Jerusalem about 100 years after Christ. The region was renamed Palestine in honor of the Philistines who lived there before the children of Abraham came up from Egypt. But of course, the story of the Bible deals with a lot more than just the land of Israel. We've already seen that the story begins in Mesopotamia. In fact, the first 11 chapters of Genesis are pretty much all in Mesopotamia. Then in Genesis 12, we meet Abraham, who lives in the city of Ur in Chaldea and travels west to live in the land of promise. Shortly after that, the story takes us down to the land of Egypt, where the children of Jacob live for a while because of a famine. Several generations went by and they became slaves. So in the book of Exodus, God delivers them from slavery and returns them to the land of Canaan. Much later on, the story returns to Mesopotamia because about 600 years before Christ, the Babylonians sacked the city of Jerusalem and took a lot of the Jews as captives back to Babylon. So in a way, the descendants of Abraham were being returned to their ancestral birthplace, back to the region of Chaldea. And then after 70 years of captivity, a Persian general named Cyrus conquered Babylon, and the Jews returned home to build the second temple. So that means that the Persians get added to the story. And after a while, the Greeks or the Macedonians make an appearance as well, and then the Romans. Then in the Christian period, in the New Testament, the missionary journeys of Paul take him up to Turkey and Greece and Rome and probably even further west to Spain. So now the story of this book is spread across the Middle East, Africa, and Europe. Of course, over time, it spread a lot further than that because today nearly half the planet, or a little more than half, can trace their religious beliefs back to Abraham. That would include the Jews, the Muslims, and my tribe, the Christians. Today, there are roughly 16 million observant Jews on the planet, about 1.8 billion Muslims, and 2.3 billion Christians. A grand total of more than 4 billion people, about half the planet. But that's today. And the canon of Scripture, the books that are accepted as having divine authority, well, that was formed nearly 2,000 years ago. So at the time, the story was anchored in the Middle East, the northern part of Africa, and the southern part of Europe. And of course, today, the whole planet practically knows about this book. Whether or not they believe that this is the Word of God, that's another story. In the interest of full disclosure, though, I happen to be a Christian who does think that the Bible is divinely inspired. And who knows? If I manage to convince you to read it, you might just be joining me in that opinion. So where exactly did we get the Bible? Well, I think I want to start with where it didn't come from, because in the age of the internet, there's an awful lot of modern mythology about the Scriptures. And sadly, I've noticed that a lot of people seem to think that the internet is this awesome source of reliable religious information, and I assure you, it's not. Like, for example, the nonsense that came out of Dan Brown's famous book, The Da Vinci Code. I think a lot of people fail to notice that this book was sold in the fiction section, because that's what it is. It's absolute fiction, and not even historical fiction, because there's not any real history here. In fact, even secular historians have been quick to say that Dan Brown's so-called history is really pretty bad. And that would include what it says about the origins of the Bible. According to the Da Vinci Code, the canon of the New Testament was decided at the Council of Nicaea in 325 AD. Now, the word canon comes from a Greek word that described a ruler or a yardstick. It was used to measure things. And so Christians adopted that word to describe the authority of Scripture. The Bible, they said, is the rule of faith. This book is how you measure whether or not your belief system actually squares with the teachings of Christ. When we say the Bible is a canon, we're saying it's the ultimate authority, the final court of arbitration, because it's been infused with divine authority. Christians believe that God himself was the source of this book. But Mr. Brown would like you to believe something else. And in the Da Vinci Code, he suggests that when the bishops met in the city of Nicaea near the beginning of the 4th century, they had more than 80 books that claimed to be Gospels. Out of those 80-some books, the story goes, they settled on 4, Matthew, Mark, Luke, and John. And the reason they settled on those books, according to Dan Brown's silly fiction, is because they just invented the concept of the deity of Christ, and they picked those 4 Gospels because they supported this so-called brand new idea that Jesus was God in human flesh. And sadly, a lot of people now seem to think that's what actually happened. It's not. In fact, it's nonsense. First of all, there were no 80 Gospels, and the church had already settled on the 4 we now have a long time before the Council of Nicaea. Secondly, the deity of Christ was not invented in the 4th century, as anyone who takes the time to actually read the New Testament can see. Paul's letters were already in circulation between the 40s and the 60s AD, and the entire New Testament was in place by the end of the 1st century. So we're talking something like 200 to 250 years before the Council of Nicaea. And there's no question that those New Testament books firmly underline the divinity of Christ. Like, for example, this famous passage from Paul's letter to the Colossians. I mean, just listen to this. He is the image of the invisible God, the firstborn of all creation. Now, that word firstborn has confused some people because they assume it means that Jesus was created at some point in the very distant past. But the Greek word here is prototokos, and it means first in the sense of priority, not necessarily chronology. You could think about it like this. Mary Todd Lincoln was the first lady, not because she's the first woman who ever existed, but because she was considered the first among women. And just in case there's any doubt, Paul continues to tell us that Christ was not created, but actually created everything. Here's what it says. For by him all things were created, in heaven and on earth, visible and invisible, whether thrones or dominions or rulers or authorities. All things were created through him and for him, and he is before all things. Now that's the sense in which he's first. And in him all things hold together, and he is the head of the body, the church. He is the beginning, the firstborn from the dead, that in everything he might be preeminent. Now, the reason it says he's the firstborn from the dead is because his resurrection as a human being guarantees the future resurrection of all the faithful. And you can find that described in detail in 1 Corinthians chapter 15. But let's continue. For in him all the fullness of God was pleased to dwell, and through him to reconcile to himself all things, whether on earth or in heaven, making peace by the blood of his cross. Now, if that wasn't clear enough, how about this passage from Philippians chapter 2, where it says, Therefore, God has highly exalted him and bestowed on him the name that is above every name, so that at the name of Jesus every knee should bow, in heaven and on earth and under the earth, and every tongue confess that Jesus Christ is Lord, to the glory of God the Father. Now, at first blush, that might not look like ironclad proof of Christ's divinity. But what many people don't realize is that Paul is quoting from Isaiah 45, where God says, and it's clearly God speaking, there is no other possibility in that passage. God says, To me every knee shall bow, every tongue shall swear allegiance. All right, time for another really quick break, but I'll be right back after this.
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2: All right, we've debunked that idea that the deity of Christ was invented at the Council of Nicaea, but what we're really looking at today is the origin of the New Testament canon. Dan Brown and a handful of other wishful thinkers have suggested that the books of the New Testament were chosen in order to bolster this supposedly new idea that Jesus was God in human flesh. Before the break, I told you that the Da Vinci Code insists there were more than 80 Gospels in circulation at the time, and the bishops of Nicaea chose the four that we currently have, and then willfully suppressed all the others. Here's what Dan Brown's ridiculous book actually says, beginning on page 251. Teabing paused to sip his tea and then placed the cup back on the mantel. More than 80 Gospels were considered for the New Testament, and yet only a relative few were chosen for inclusion. Matthew, Mark, Luke, and John among them. Who chose which Gospels to include? Sophie asked. Aha! T-Bing burst in with enthusiasm. The fundamental irony of Christianity. The Bible as we know it today was collated by the pagan Roman Emperor Constantine the Great. Well, that might make for an exciting novel, but it's horrible history. And of course, the implication is that you can't trust the Bible, that the Bible's some kind of human or political document. If Mr. Brown is right, and he's not, but if he was right, that would mean that your Bible is nothing more than a human invention, created for political purposes to help the emperor expand his power. But that's a bald-faced lie. And once upon a time, I might have been tempted to be more charitable and say that Dan Brown was just writing fiction, but when people asked him if it was true, he wouldn't admit that it wasn't. And honestly, you don't have to dig very deep to find the truth. Around the year 100, well over 200 years before the Council of Nicaea, there was a church manual being circulated called the Didache. And at one point, the Didache says this, "Nor should you pray like the hypocrites, but as the Lord commanded in His Gospel, you should pray as follows, Our Father in heaven." Now, you recognize that passage because it's a quotation from the New Testament. So you tell me, how in the world did the Christians from 100 A.D. know about a gospel quote from Jesus if the Gospels didn't exist until 325? It's obvious that the author of that church manual was quoting from Matthew, and that was roughly 15 or 20 years after the Matthew Gospel was written. A few years after that, another popular work known as the Epistle of Barnabas started to circulate, right around the year 130. So we're still 200 years before the Council of Nicaea. And at one point, the Epistle of Barnabas says this, "As it is written, many are called, but few are chosen." Now that's a direct quote from Matthew 22, which would be a strange thing to quote if the Gospel of Matthew wasn't going to be considered authoritative for another 200 years. Furthermore, we had an Egyptian bishop by the name of Papias who said in about AD 125 that John Mark's writings were a collection of Peter's sayings, and he's clearly referring to the Gospel of Mark. What real scholars have noticed is that the four Gospels you currently have in your Bible were being quoted very frequently at a very early date, almost immediately after they were composed. So in other words, the church understood Matthew, Mark, Luke, and John to be authoritative scripture pretty much right away. Another confirmation for the New Testament comes from the early church father Irenaeus, who was bishop of Lyon in the last half of the 2nd century. Now remember, the Council of Nicaea was in the first half of the 4th century, so we're still way in advance of Constantine. Somehow, without the help of the emperor or the members of that council, Irenaeus quotes from most of the books of the New Testament, and he calls them scripture. He even contemplated the fact that there are four gospels by saying this, "For it is impossible that the gospels should be in number either more or fewer than these. For since there are four regions of the world wherein we are, and four principal winds, and the church is as seed sown in the whole earth, and the gospel is the church's pillar and ground, and the breath of life, it is natural that it should have four pillars." Strange, right? I mean, how in the world did he figure that out without the help of Constantine? He even mentions all four gospels by name. I'll be right back after this.
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2: Let me give you just one more example of an ancient Christian document that verifies the four Gospels we have, a document that predates the Council of Nicaea. There's a famous abbey in Bobbio, Italy, that was founded by the Irish missionary Columbanus. It's really a pretty amazing place. It's in Italy. But if you go down in the basement, you'll suddenly find Celtic artwork on the walls. And that's because the missionary's actually buried down there. And one of the things that emerged from this church's library is a very old document known as the Muratorian Fragment, or some people call it the Muratorian Canon. It's a copy of a much older document dating to about the year 170. So we're talking about the second half of the second century. And this is a list of New Testament books that the author knew to be scripture. Now, we don't have the whole thing because it's a fragment, but it does list 22

0: the New Testament, Matthew, Mark, Luke, and John. This is not simply the view of Christian historians who have a high opinion of the New Testament and its historical worth. It is the view of all serious historians of antiquity of every kind, from committed evangelical Christians to hardcore atheists. And with that, I rest my case. Now, we know where the books of the New Testament didn't come from, and of course, we still need to explore the actual origins of the whole Bible. How exactly did we come up with this book? And why is it considered to be the rule of faith for Christians? I'm going to pick that up again the next time we meet, but in the meantime, I'd encourage you to read the Bible for yourself. 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

Today I want to read a few more verses than usual because the point they make is so important when it comes to living the Christian life. I'm reading from Proverbs chapter 26, beginning in verse 1. Here's what the Bible says. As snow in summer and rain in harvest, so honor is not fitting for a fool. Like a flitting sparrow, like a flying swallow, so a curse without cause shall not alight. A whip for the horse, a bridle for the donkey, and a rod for the fool's back. Do not answer a fool according to his folly, lest you also be like him. One of the hardest things in life, at least for me, is not to argue when you know for a fact you're right. Now, I'm not talking about those times when you think you're right, which happens to all of us. I'm talking about those moments when you know you're right, when all the evidence is clearly on your side. Even then, the Bible says, engaging in an argument is not always the wisest course of action. Why? Well, the answer is as simple as it is surprising. When you engage somebody who's being foolish in an argument, and particularly those who are willfully foolish, you're actually giving foolishness credibility by discussing it. Let me see if I can illustrate. There are conspiracy theorists on the internet who try to convince us of foolish or irrelevant theories, like this small pocket of people who don't believe that man actually landed on the moon back in 1969. Now, instead of believing the obvious, they're trying to convince us it was all a hoax filmed on a Disney soundstage and passed off as gospel truth by a world conspiracy. Now, what would it accomplish if the finest minds at NASA decided to engage these people in a public debate on national TV? In the minds of a lot of people, all of a sudden these conspiracy theorists would have more credibility than they deserve because they're on the same platform as respectable experts. Now, take that principle and apply it to yourself. What should you do when someone makes foolish statements about your Christian faith? I'm not talking about those who are curious and really don't know. I'm talking about those people who are hostile and reveal their ignorance every time they open their mouths. Now, I won't argue the usefulness of the occasional well-placed statement to silence a fool, but for the most part, it's not wise to let a foolish person borrow your credibility by engaging them in argument. Let it go, even if you feel some embarrassment time to time. You see, eventually the fool always shows his hand, and your quiet commitment to a godly life will vindicate your faith. And besides, over the long haul, refusing to engage foolishness might just open the door for you to lead that fool to Christ someday. And even if it doesn't, it still might open doors for intelligent observers to find the kingdom of God through your example. And leaving those kinds of doors open is really just a better way to live.

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